So tonight I wanted to feature some music of hers, a few duets, and a couple of lesser known songs. So stick around as we pay tribute to Ms. Dolly Parton. Keep it tuned in here, Garage Radio.

0: The category tonight from the home office in Sioux City, Iowa. Oh, this is a good one. It's a good one. Get up real close to your set. Top 10 list tonight. Top 10 Dolly Parton pet peeves. Yes, sir. And now, to assist us in the presentation of tonight's top 10 list, please welcome live from Dollywood, Dolly Parton, her own self. Dolly, there you go. Okay, the category tonight, top 10 Dolly Parton pet peeves. Dolly, are you all set? Here we go.
1: I'm ready.
0: Okay, number 10.
1: Accountants who don't understand how much it costs to make me look this cheap.
0: Yes. Number 9.
1: Trying to play guitar in these 5-inch fingernails.
0: They're great. When are we going to have them on the show, Paula? 5-inch fingernails. I'm telling you, that's my favorite new band.
2: They're hard.
0: Make that booking if you can.
2: They're alternative.
0: Number 8.
1: When the county declares my hair a fire hazard.
0: Number 7.
1: Confused Dalai Lama constantly asking for theme park royalties.
0: Number 6.
1: You can't get a wig repaired because Letterman's got some kind of a hairpiece crisis.
0: Hey, come on. It's like my goofy cousin is hosting the show tonight.
3: Hello, I'm Dave's cousin Kenny. Dave was smoking a cigar and had to go home early. So Dave asked, could I fill in?
0: Oh man, where the hell are we? Have we done all 10 yet? Number 5.
1: A rhinestone rash.
0: Yeah, okay. Number 4. Number 4.
1: Okay.
0: Go ahead.
1: You ready?
0: Let's just go home, Dolly. Okay. Number 4.
1: Okay, when he visits Dollywood gift shops, Garth Brooks always shoplifts stuff under that big hat of his. Yeah, let's do go home. Okay. Just 3
0: Dolly
1: more.
0: Been smoking her own self. Number 3.
1: Okay, smart-ass MCs who introduced me by saying, and now here they are, Dolly Parton.
0: Number 2.
1: When the Super Bowl is over, winner never says, hey, I'm going to Dollywood.
0: That's right. And now, the number 1 Dolly Parton pet peeve.
1: Nobody notices I've got a great ass, too.
0: Well.

0: This has been a tribute to Ms. Dolly Parton, a woman whose achievements, actions, and contributions have earned her the status of an American folk hero, whose passing has not gone unnoticed. This is Garage Radio. Thanks for tuning in tonight. Stick around. I got a lot of great more music on the way right after these quick messages. Keep it tuned in here. Garage Radio.
1: Hello, my fellow Americans. I would just like to say now, as an expert on the subject, that WRCT Pittsburgh does not blow. Thank you.
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0: Welcome back. 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My name's Joe, and well, hey, thanks for tuning in tonight. For the first half of the show, I was doing a tribute to Ms. Dolly Parton. Her life and legacy and all of her contributions to, well, the greater good. But sadly, it was also not just Ms. Parton that we lost last week, but as well Mr. Tim Curry, an iconic actor and performer. So for the second half of the show, I wanted to feature, well, a couple of songs done by Mr. Tim Curry, both in movies and some of his solo work. He had such a, well, an iconic voice. So stick around. I got a lot of great music on the way. This is Garage Radio.
5: Say, do one of you guys know how to Madison?
6: Brad, please. Let's get out of here.
5: For God's sake, keep a grip on yourself, Janet.
6: But it seems so unhealthy here.
5: It's just a party, Janet.
6: Well, I want to go.
5: Well, we can't go anywhere till I get to a phone.
6: Well, then there's a butler or someone.
5: Just a moment, Janet. We don't want to interfere with their celebrations.
6: This isn't the Junior Chamber of Commerce, Brad.
5: They're probably foreigners with ways different than our own. They may do some more folk dancing.
6: Look, I'm cold, I'm wet, and I'm just plain scared.
5: I'm here. There's nothing to worry about.

0: It's not too abysmal. 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
1: I'm glad we caught you at home. Could we use your phone? We're both in a bit of a hurry.
2: Right.
1: We'll just say where we are, then go back to the car.
3: Pleasure to meet you, Dr. Fenton.
1: We don't want to be any worried.

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So I'll remove the cause. 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

0: easy, Jim. 'Tis all in good fun. Pleased I am to initiate you into our enterprising company. Which entitles you to all the benefits thereof.
1: But I don't want any benefits.
0: This is a one-time special offer, Jim Lam. Say no, and I will be forced to terminate our relationship.
1: You're nothing but murdering pirates.
0: Pirates? Pirates. Oh, Jim. If that's what you're thinking, you're dead wrong.
2: When I was just a lad, looking for my true vocation, my father said, "Now, son, this choice deserves deliberation. Though you could be a doctor, or perhaps a financier, my boy, why not consider a..."

0: adventure are what we can't live without.
1: And when you're a professional pirate,
2: that's what the job's about.
0: Upstage, lads! This is my only number. Now take Sir Francis Drake. The Spanish all despise him. But to the British, he's a hero, and they idolize him. It's how you look at buccaneers that makes them bad or good. And I see us as members.

0: to ten.
1: On occasion, there may be someone you have to execute.
0: Ooh. But when you're a professional pirate,
2: you don't have to wear a suit. What?
3: I could have been a surgeon. I like taking things apart.
4: I could have been a lawyer, but I just had too much heart.
2: I could have been in politics, 'cause I've always been a big spender.
5: And me, I could have been a contender.
6: Some say that pirates steal and should be feared and hated. I say we're victims of bad press. It's all exaggerated. We'd never stab you in the back. We'd never lie or cheat. We're just a bit the nicest guy you'd ever want to meet. Well, look at us, Jim. We're a festival of conviviality.
2: Congeniality.
4: That's conviviality, stupid.
2: That's what I said.
7: We're ready, O Capitan.
8: Good. You men guard the ship while I'm gone. We'll be back as soon as we get Jim.
7: Aye, aye, Captain.
8: Cast off, Mr. Beaker. Thanks for coming along, men.
9: Are you kidding? Jim's family.
10: Yeah.
6: Tell the truth, lad. Do you really think the captain and the squire are planning to share the treasure with the likes of us? Can't he? No. We've been the rightful owners. Flint's own crew.

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1: 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It's one for all.

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Hey, baby, what's your sign? 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

0: Commander, you've rained on my glorious parade. For this, I'm sending everything I've got at you. But I won't let you have the satisfaction of catching me. I'm escaping to the one place that hasn't been corrupted by capitalism. Space!
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This is The Buffer with your host, what is my name? Proxima B. Today I've got a bit of a treat for you and unfortunately no USB to do my recording. Darn. Well, anyway, today we are going to do a bit more of hopefully an actual mix. I have some various bits of what I hear have labeled as a playlist called Dancing in New York. So we've got some like EDM dance and UK garage, as they say. And there was one more. I don't know, a bit of techno, a bit of house where it comes in. We're going to get this started with some jiggets, as kind of always. Welcome to WRCT Pittsburgh. 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

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And when I was out in California this summer, we were having a beach bonfire and definitely made sure to put that out, even though, you know, on a beach, it's not so much a big problem. But here, if you're camping out in the woods, yeah, you don't want to be the one to start a wildfire. That has been quite a problem. And as you may know, there was a Bike Pittsburgh event this last Sunday where people biked anywhere from 10, 20 to 50 miles all around. And you know what? Do you ride a bicycle or walk in Pittsburgh? Do you want safer streets and respect from motorists? Bike Pittsburgh is a nonprofit organization that works to improve biking and walking in order to reduce the harmful effects of car dependence in our communities. For more resources and free programs, connect with Bike Pittsburgh on social media at BikePGH and BikePGH.org. They will run their event once again next year. And now we're turning back to some housey grooves right now.

Sorry, I just have to jump in here for one moment to say it is hilarious. The PSA that I just read you for Smokey Bear is a December PSA for wildfires in December. I mean, they exist, but come on.

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We've also got Dr. Kenya's Tembo Sounds, The Culture. 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

0: Once again, thank you for tuning in. This has been The Buffer on WRCT Pittsburgh, and we will be back next week for another show. You should have quite a few more DJs coming on now that the semester is getting started, so go ahead and pop over to their show, or I suppose I can't tell you that because this is public radio, so their shows are available, and they are worth listening. Nope, I can't even say that. Well, perhaps the experienced DJ doesn't know that much more here, because that is the primary thing that those DJs are going to have to get used to. All right, enough yapping from me. Have a good night, everybody. See you next week.
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All right, let's get back to the music. 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I'm DJ Owl. This is the Land of Twilight. Stick around.

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Time to look at the music calendar. All right, tonight, the 24th, Government Center at 8 p.m. They're going to have Gina Gori with Lace Boys and Velvet Overkill. 8 p.m. at Bottle Rocket. There's going to be First Day Back with Gap Year. On Sunday the 26th, Roboto Project will have Jen Taiga, Corpse Dust, Rosie, and Hedonia Bell at 6:30 p.m. And 7 p.m. on Sunday the 26th, Government Center will have Dysphoric Void, Petrichor, Absolute Mess, and Bex. Petrichor is probably my favorite smell. Does the band smell like Petrichor, though? I hope so. All right, Tuesday the 28th, Spirit Lodge at 8 p.m. There's going to be Pearl and the Oyster. Wednesday the 29th, Government Center at 7 p.m. They'll have Experimental Guitar Night 70 featuring Devin Sherman, Justin Brown, Rachel Green, Aaron Myers-Brooks, Nick Larson. 8 p.m. at Roboto will be The Pedals, Poolish, Nothing, and Darling. And the last day of the month, the 31st, Bellafield Hall will have Golems of the Red Planet, and we take Earthquake. All right, stick around here on WRCT Pittsburgh. While I read you the other calendar I almost forgot about. This is the radio calendar. It's like longer-term events, recurring events. You know what? Founded in 1988, this is a recurring event for sure. The Pittsburgh Banjo Club is an all-volunteer band and organization that uses banjos, trumpets, tubas, bass. They perform popular music from the 1920s and 30s. 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Call 412-321-1834. Let me tell you about this. The Westmoreland Museum of American Art, they're located in Greensburg. 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More information can be found at thewestmoreland.org. If you want to take a little trip outside the city, go check it out. Anyway, we're listening to all kind of anime music today because I'm at Techo. Right now, this is Shake It by Masami Okui. Before that was Mariko Shiga with Gold Ribbon Rock. It's from Magical Idol Pastor Yumi. Before that was Flying in the Sky by Yoshifumi Ushina from G Gundam. Before that was Daytime Moon by Akino Arai from Owl Star, of course. Before that was The Lighthawk Wings Theme from Tenjimuyo by Seiko Nagaoka. Before that was Neko Nakahara with Space Fantasy. It's a Dirty Pair ending. Before that was Don't Forget by Kinuko Omori. It's from Bubblegum Crisis. Before that was Boa with Every Heart from Inuyasha. Before that was Lou Singer and Gene Raskin with Gigantor. Before that was Sherry with Adesso A Fortuna from Lotus War. Before that was In the Land of Twilight Under the Moon from Dark Hack Sun. We're in the Land of Twilight right now. Before that was Smile By by Matsuko Malatari from Yu Yu Hakusho. And before that was Twilight and Prologue from Electric Light Orchestra. And that was in the anime. It's like a little short animation. It's called Daikon 3. Or Daikon 4. It's called Daikon 4. Anyway, let's keep it going. This is Call Me Tonight by Rumi Matsumi. Please do. See you in a bit. Let's let the music play on. 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

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This is DJ Owl, and this is my show, The Land of Twilight. And we're here to bring you all the great anime music today. Other days, we do some other stuff, but today I'm at Techo, so we're only playing anime openings, insert songs, ending themes, all that stuff. Check it, check it, check it. Right? This song is Unbalanced Kiss, funky version from Yu Yu Hakusho. Before that was Night of Summertime from Kimagure Orange Robe by Masanori Ikeda. Before that was Tears of Rain from Green Legend Ron. And before that was Call Me Tonight by Rumi Natsumi. We're going to keep going. Thanks for tuning in. You're listening to The Land of Twilight with DJ Owl here on WRCT Pittsburgh. Let's let the music play on. 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

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Reminder that we have all kinds of other shows here on WRCT. 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It's time for Tough Boy by Tomcat. I'll tell you other music later. 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

Hello, hello. You're listening to me, DJ Owl, here on WRCT Pittsburgh. I'm going to tell you some stuff. There's a show called The Land of Twilight. We're playing all anime music today because of Techo. I'm at Techo right now. This is a pre-recorded show. I guess I'm not at Techo right now. I'm at Techo when you're listening to this. Unless you're listening to it after. Anyway, Bike Pittsburgh believes that a truly livable city is one where everyone has convenient and affordable options for getting around safely and reliably. 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Anyway, you're listening to The Land of Twilight here on WRCT Pittsburgh. This song is Yoriwara, Spiritual Medium. It's by Kaz Toyama from Dune Megalopolis. Before that was Winds Over Neo Tokyo from Akira by Geno Yamashirogumi. Before that was Jaja with Probability of Paradise. That's the Pat Labor Mobile Police ending theme. Before that was, of course, Chala, Hey Chala by Hironobu Kageyama from Dragon Ball Z. Before that was Romantic Mode with Dreams from Afterworld Gundam X. And before that was Tough Boy by Tomcat. We got a few more tracks to go. I'm going to let the music play on, and I will talk to you in a little bit. Stick around. I'm here till 5 p.m. I'm at Techo, though, right now. If you're at Techo, come say hi. I look like I do on Instagram. That's at Seder Elfheim. Anyway, stick around. We're here till 5 p.m. today. Only here on WRCT Pittsburgh. Thanks for listening.

All right. Hello, hello. Closing up the show here. Thanks for listening today. The Land of Twilight with me, DJ Owl, on WRCT Pittsburgh. Flying in so I can fly out, but I got to tell you the rest of the stuff. We heard this is You and Explosion Man with Lupin the Third, 79. Before that was Moonlight Legend by Dali from Sailor Moon. Before that was Go by Flo from Naruto. Before that was Cat's Eye, TV opening by Henri. Before that was To the End of the Wilderness, animated version from Wild of Twilight Venom. That's by Michiko Naruke, probably my favorite composer. And before that was Kazu Toyama with Yoriwara, Spiritual Medium. Hey, you know what? We're done. Come hang out with me at Techo. I'm at Techo. Come talk to me. Thanks for tuning in today here with the Land of Twilight here on WRCT Pittsburgh. I hope you have a great weekend. If you're at Techo, seriously, come say hi. And have a great week coming up. And just have a great time all the time. Cool stuff every day, every night. Cool stuff all night, right? I'll see you next week here on WRCT Pittsburgh with me here, DJ Al, for the Land of Twilight. See you later. 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

The devil went down to Georgia. He was looking for a soul to steal. He was in a bind because he was way behind and he was willing to make a deal. When he came across this young man sawing on a fiddle and playing it hot, and the devil jumped up on a hickory stump and said, "Boy, let me tell you what. I guess you didn't know it, but I'm a fiddle player too. And if you'd care to take a dare, I'll make a bet with you. Now you play pretty good fiddle, boy, but give the devil his due. I bet a fiddle of gold against your soul, 'cause I think I'm better than you.

The devil bowed his head because he knew that he'd been beat. And he laid that golden fiddle on the ground at Johnny's feet. Johnny said, "Devil, just come on back if you ever want to try again. I done told you once, you son of a bitch, I'm

as you know, I rode a freight train north to Detroit City. And after all these years, I find that I've just been wasting my time. So I just think I'll take

0: battering of the black community also weakened the most dedicated electoral opponent of the right-wing forces that propelled Donald Trump into office in 2024. Today, the battering of immigrant labor by ICE obviously hampers their organizing for better wages and working conditions, serves as a precursor to fascism, and sates the primordial urges of the Trump base.
1: That's Gerald Horn, and this is Alternative Radio. I'm David Barsamyan. This edition of AR features Gerald Horn, How Trump Happened. How Trump happened is a question a lot of people ask. From an aggressive foreign policy to an immigration crackdown to cutting Medicaid to tax breaks for the super rich to undermining environmental regulations and much more. Where did these policies originate? A good place to start is Project 2025. It's a detailed 900-plus page agenda designed to reshape the government, specifically focusing on expanding executive power and implementing conservative policies across federal agencies. Organized by the Right Wing Heritage Foundation, Project 2025 is a roadmap for this administration. Its policies have generated pushback. Recent polls show rising opposition. David Brooks, the noted PBS conservative commentator, says of Trump, "This is the most imperial presidency in American history." Our guest today is Gerald Horn. He's chair of history and African American studies at the University of Houston. Cornel West calls him one of the great historians of our time. He is the recipient of the American Book Award and the Frantz Fanon Lifetime Achievement Award. A prolific author, among his many books are The Apocalypse of Settler Colonialism. He spoke at McAllister College in St. Paul, Minnesota in February. And now, Gerald Horn, How Trump Happened.
0: How and why did Trump happen? The short answer is that class collaboration, that is to say, collaboration between the settlers of European descent, irrespective of socioeconomic background, class collaboration inheres in settler colonialism, as I'll try to explore shortly. This class collaborationism sheds light on how the current U.S. president got 77 million votes in 2024. This eventuality could have been overcome, but for the Red Scare of the 1950s, that is to say, the anti-communist upsurge, the battering of organizations of working class people, speaking of unions, class collaboration, of course, hampered the militant wing of the labor movement, having a notably devastating impact on the working class of settler descendancy. This maneuver took place while there was an agonizing retreat from the more egregious aspects of U.S. apartheid. In exchange for this, the left wing of this community, led by Paul Robeson and W.E.B. Du Bois, was tossed overboard, which not only made it less possible for the black community, and I should also say the U.S. left writ large, to advance ideologically while leading demagogic settler elements to propagate the falsehood that the U.S. ruling class was more concerned about advancing the black community than the settler working class itself, opening the door to hysterical attacks on diversity, equity, and inclusion, crude attacks on affirmative action, demagogic critiques of wokeness, cancel culture, identity politics, and all the rest. Of course, in a nation of 330 million plus population, there are alternative explanations, which time does not permit me to explore. A microanalysis returned to July 2009, when newly installed President Obama expressed sympathy for what befell Harvard professor Henry Louis Gates Jr. after he had been detained by the Cambridge, Massachusetts authorities when trying to enter his home, and you saw a popularity dip at that particular moment that was difficult to recover from and was expressed in the 2010 midterm congressional elections. I should also add that it's the 250th anniversary of the revolt against British rule in 1776 is marked. It is time to pose difficult questions about this historic event, especially with the world buzzing over the contrast between the speeches at Davos, Switzerland, between President Trump of the USA and Prime Minister Mark Carney of Canada, the dichotomy between the representative of the descendants of the revolting 13 colonies and that of the descendant of the 14th colony that did not revolt. It is well past time to consider if 1776 was in fact not only a counter-revolution, but to go further, to suggest that in light of it leading to mass genocide of the indigenous and magnitudinous expansion of enslavement of Africans, it is time to also consider if 1776 was also a profound blunder. Let us begin with class collaboration, which was prevalent from the inception of the settlement in what was called North Carolina in the 1580s. As I explained in my 16th century synthesis, The Dawning of the Apocalypse, London was a latecomer to the settler colonial feast behind his Catholic majesty in Madrid. Actually, there was a round robin of religious wars that followed the rise of Martin Luther about 500 years ago, followed by the defection of London to the ranks of Protestantism in the 1530s. This was occurring post-1492 with his Catholic majesty in España, Spain, gaining an advantage by dint of wealth extracted from the Americas. Florida was critical in this process with the arrival of the Spanish there, where the arrival of those invaders to Catholics, a religious sectarian test. In nearby Spanish Cuba, even Africans could become conquistadors if they subscribed to the one true faith, as Catholicism was depicted. Improvisationally, London, Protestant London, which likely did not have enough co-religionists in any case to allow this faith to become a marker for settlerdom, moved to what has been termed race as a marker, allowing the North American settlements to incorporate those who had been warring on the shores of Europe. Initially, English versus Scots, English versus Irish, English versus Welsh, eventually British versus German, German versus Pole, Pole versus Russian, Serb versus Croat, French Protestant versus French Catholic, Austrian and Hungarian, Ukrainian Jewish versus Ukrainian Catholic, Polish Catholic versus Polish Jewish, Swedes and Norwegians. All of a sudden, when they crossed the Atlantic, they were rebranded as, quote, white, unquote, a unique form of identity politics that continues to resonate. Intriguingly, disproportionately, many of those today who use this descriptor identity politics rarely use it for themselves, although they were the first executioners of this project. That is to say, anti-Jewish fervor and anti-Catholicism, which included torching of convents in the 19th century U.S., but ultimately the felt need in settler colonialism for either liquidating or removing the indigenous population and corralling the enslaved African population mandated elasticity as to who could enter the hallowed halls of whiteness, which also had the subsidiary advantage of forging class collaboration. That a good deal of the Trump base witnessed the hysteria regarding DEI. A good deal of the Trump base actually preferred the original understanding of the republic and object to the perceived devaluation of whiteness accelerated in the 1960s. Thus, I see the election of the felonious Trump in 2024 as a step towards turning back the clock to the nation's original white supremacist roots, a process validated by the U.S. Supreme Court, which mandates that laws must accord with 18th century understandings. With regard to liquidations, I doubt if I have to remind this audience about the execution of 36 indigenous warriors in this state in December 1862, authorized by the sainted Lincoln. Arguably, such draconian measures facilitate the arrival in the North Star state of hundreds of thousands of Scandinavian migrants, afterwards with the offer of farmland on offer, or the offer of land to build these very attractive campuses. Or consider Dennis Kearney, the Irish-American leader of the Working Man's Party of San Francisco, who campaigned vigorously for the Chinese Exclusion Act of 1882, a measure which bears an eerie resemblance to the ICE raids and detention of Latinx workers today by masked authorities. Kearney is echoed today by Sean O'Brien, leader of the Teamsters, which formerly billed itself as the largest union in the capitalist world, who spoke at the Republican Party convention christening Donald Trump in Milwaukee in 2024. O'Brien emerges from a lengthy tradition politically of labor leaders aligning with right-leaning forces during a time when unions historically were viewed as job trusts for men, defined as, quote, white, unquote. Of course, there has been a contrasting tradition given the Teamsters-inspired general strike in Minneapolis in 1934, or the organizing of the Congress of Industrial Organizations, the CIO, during this era, which to a degree sought to fight Jim Crow, U.S. apartheid, white supremacy, which can be seen retrospectively as in the latter, at least, as an organic manifestation of republicanism U.S. style. Parenthetically, it's important to note this latter point given what we know about our friends across the northern border, who did not opt for republicanism or anti-monarchism. Yet due northwest, the founding father of British Columbia in the 1850s was a man of African ancestry, Sir James Douglas, who was negotiating with those in the Pacific Northwest who sought to bar Negroes altogether. And of course, today's British Columbia is ruled by the socialist-oriented New Democratic Party in the vanguard of single-payer health care, which we in the land of small r and capital R Republicans can only dream about. Indeed, the battle in the Pacific Northwest and what is now the Canadian Southwest was a contest between extractive colonialism of the British and settler colonialism of the U.S. And to a degree, that dichotomy obtained here as well. The Hudson Bay Company, the major British vehicle, actually discouraged settlers in that it complicated trade relations with the indigenous. They were mostly interested in fur and timber. However, with their identity politics of whiteness, quote unquote, the settlers on this side of the border forced London's hand after the discovery of gold in 1858 and flooded across the border to BC, creating facts on the ground, meaning de facto settler colonialism, which now obtains in Vancouver. Predictably, after European settlers arrived in BC from the USA, Sir James Douglas of African ancestry was forced from office. As suggested earlier, it was possible until the Red Scare for the United States to pursue a more progressive path that would not have eventuated in the 2024 election results. I'm sure I do not have to remind this audience about how the DFL, the Democratic Former Labor Party, came to be, shaped early on by the Nonpartisan League of neighboring North Dakota, whose relative dearth of African Americans, speaking of North Dakota, made it easier to steer clear of the sticky wicket shaped by slavery, including, of course, one of the most profound but little discussed elements of U.S. history resonating to this very day, that is to say, uncompensated expropriation of the enslavers. one of the most profound yet subterranean and unacknowledged political factors in this country. As the Red Scare was dawning, the anti-communist Harry Truman replaced the man to his left, speaking of Henry Wallace of Iowa, and emulating this trend statewide as the Democratic and former Labor parties merged to form the DFL under the aegis of Hubert Horatio Humphrey, who co-opted the anti-Jim Crow issue, symbolized then by left-wing black intellectuals such as Paul Robeson, the singer, actor, linguist, and socialist, and W.E.B. Du Bois, a founder of Pan-Africanism, who campaigned for Wallace's presidential run on the Progressive Party ticket in 1948, a kind of last hurrah for the black left. Humphrey went on to sponsor the Communist Control Act of 1954, which emerged not accidentally during the same year that the U.S. Supreme Court in Brown versus Board of Education ruled that U.S. apartheid was unconstitutional. Liberals like Humphrey pursued anti-communism on the one hand and anti-Jim Crow on the other without seeming to realize how the former undermined the latter. The Communist Control Act complemented and was preceded by the Taft-Hartley Act of 1947, both of which weakened labor unions. I would single out in this regard West Coast Longshore, led by Harry Bridges, well-born in Melbourne, Australia, that is to say an immigrant laborer, catapulted into prominence after leading the San Francisco General Strike of 1934, and then spent the next few decades fending off repeated efforts to deport him. The black community is a predominantly working class community, and when unions like those of Bridges were destabilized, it meant that African Americans gained the right to check into a hotel, but without the wherewithal to pay the bill when the time came to check out. Indeed, recently in the New York Times, they quoted University of Minnesota Professor Samuel Myers for the proposition that African Americans, quote, were worse off here, speaking of Minnesota, than they are virtually in every other state, unquote. The battering of the black community also weakened the most dedicated electoral opponent of the right-wing forces that propelled Donald Trump into office in 2024. Today, the battering of immigrant labor by ICE obviously hampers their organizing for better wages and working conditions, serves as a precursor to fascism, and sates the primordial urges of the Trump base of the United States, which oftentimes neglects the indigenous question and is complements settler colonialism and the class collaboration in which it was immersed. This meant an over-reliance on the U.S. Supreme Court, headed by Earl Warren, seen as an avatar of liberalism and progressivism, though he spearheaded the internment of Japanese Americans as Attorney General and Governor of California in the 1940s. This also meant an inability to place in proper perspective the mass revolts against desegregation

as premature Trumpistas were on the march. Likewise, in Yonkers, New York, an eruption occurred over housing desegregation in the 1980s, represented in the worthwhile drama, which I recommend, entitled Show Me a Hero. Taking to the streets as well were the so-called hardhead protesters of Lower Manhattan in the 1970s, backing the war in Vietnam. This was all part of the Cold War crusade, whose ostensible target was the Soviet Union, but also encompassed aggressive interference in the internal affairs of Chile and Brazil and Southern Africa and East Africa too, pushing the planet to the right, which inevitably boomeranged here. The latter brings us to Somalia, especially after the overthrow of His Imperial Majesty in Addis Ababa in 1974 and the rise of a pro-Soviet regime there. The same could be said to a degree for Mogadishu too, under Siad Barre, but alas, there was a territorial dispute between the two regimes over the Ogaden, leading to a titanic conflict with Addis being backed by Cuba and their Soviet allies, leading to the weakening of the Barre regime, leading to a refugee outflow, many of whom have wound up in the Twin Cities, where they have been denounced by Mr. Trump as, quote, garbage, unquote. This is not the only foreign policy that left a deep imprint on this state and town. More than a half century ago, the U.S., pursuant to policies pursued by Richard Nixon and Henry Kissinger, opened relations with China, but it was during the administration of Jimmy Carter that full diplomatic relations were forged between China and the United States, and it was under the aegis of Carter's ambassador in Beijing, the former head of the United Auto Workers, speaking of Leonard Woodcock, that one espies the movement of a significant percentage of the industrial plant of the U.S. Midwest moved to China, and then a close relationship developed between Minnesota soybean farmers and this Asian giant, creating enormous leverage for Beijing, causing certain commentators to assert that along with rare earths, this allowed Uncle Sam in the form of Mr. Trump to cry uncle during the pivotal G2 summit between the United States and China and South Korea in the fall of 2025, igniting the onset of what Mark Carney in Ottawa calls a new world order. Indeed, the rise of China combined with the Red Scare induced weakening of U.S. labor unions, both created favorable conditions for the elevation of Trump in 2024. Once again, this region played a pivotal role. I'm not speaking of the Coen brothers, esteemed filmmakers, but Tom Friedman of St. Louis Park, New York Times columnist who attended, yes, the University of Minnesota, and in recent decades became an avid cheerleader, not least for the disastrous escapade in Iraq. Friedman's Pulitzer Prize-winning columns have prepared U.S. elites for the policies of Trump, the policies which he now denounces, of course. The latter, the policies of Trump, are represented by the December 2025 promulgation of the U.S. National Security Strategy, articulated from Mr. Trump's playbook. In some ways, it's a nod to the aforementioned Uncle Sam crying uncle, insofar as, unlike past documents, Russia and China and confrontation of same are not highlighted. Before talking about the European Union, I could have talked about that document enunciating the so-called Dunroe Doctrine culminating on January 3rd, 2026 with the abduction of the president of Venezuela, Mr. Maduro, and his spouse, Celia Flores, who are now behind bars in New York. Instead, in this document, there is a striking focus on the European Union, with the takeaway being a continuing attempt to drive the EU to the right, which backfired at Davos, as Prime Minister Starmer of London and Chancellor Merz of Berlin heading to China this month, not to mention the mother of all trade deals between the EU and India, all of which will complicate the global position of the United States with potentially significant domestic consequences, including perhaps the United States, which has to borrow billions every day, having to pay more interest because of the lack of confidence in the current regime in Washington, which will mean that a good deal of your money in your pocket will be going to pay foreign bondholders.

0: The present constellation of class forces presents uncertain times for the black community generally, especially the working class component of this community. The current Trump coalition represents a typical class collaborationist formation, with the 1%, those at the top of the economic pyramid, representing tax cuts, crypto giveaways embodied in the so-called Genius Act. You might have seen that Wall Street Journal article just a few days ago, which suggested that a Persian Gulf monarchy spent $500 million in the Trump crypto, and then a few weeks later was authorized to buy sophisticated computer chips so that this monarchy can presumably become a center for AI. While the middle class and working settler descendants often feel that attacks on DEI, attacks on affirmative action, and calls for the EEOC, the Equal Employment Opportunity Commission, to focus on purported bias against those defined as white, you might have noticed that the Republican-dominated EEOC has launched an investigation of Nike for supposed bias against workers defined as white. Of course, there are deep cleavages in the Trump coalition, not least between the Zionist faction, such as Miriam Adelson, casino magnate, also for you Timberwolves fans, controlling stockholder in the Dallas Mavericks, and Bill Ackman of Pershing Square Capital, who helped to drive Claudia Gay, the first black woman president of Harvard, out of office, versus the Hitler's cool faction, symbolized by Nick Fuentes and backed by Tucker Carlson, Candace Owens, and in a sense, Vice President J.D. Vance. I hedge because Fuentes and those like him seem to be upset with the Vice President's marriage to a woman of South Asian ancestry with a Hindu background, which may cause him to stress even more what he did at the Turning Points USA confab, that is to say, the United States is a Christian nation, supposedly. Parenthetically, both Owens and Vance are Catholic converts, as is former House Speaker Newt Gingrich, as are a majority of the U.S. Supreme Court. And I trust this does not signal a recrudescence of the Protestant-Catholic conflict of centuries earlier that gave rise to the Republic. I trust this is not returning with a vengeance. Instability is also foreshadowed by the split in the Heritage Foundation, the right-wing authors of the notorious Project 2025 playbook, which Mr. Trump is now following, the split in the Heritage Foundation with the breakaway faction led by former Vice President Mike Pence and his group Advancing American Freedom. AAF seems to represent this old-school Republican establishment, while the remaining Heritage Foundation cadres seem closer to Trumpism, which nods, at least rhetorically, to a settler descendant working class base, as articulated by Senator Josh Hawley of Missouri. Assuredly, political instability in this country cannot be ruled out. In The Economist, the conservative British weekly, just recently, Harvard Law professor Jack Goldsmith and former Obama counsel Bob Bauer warned against the impounding of ballot boxes in the wake of the November 2026 midterm elections, assuming that the Republicans do not do well. Political instability cannot be ruled out in light of the political assassinations of Melissa and Mark Hartman, the shooting at the Church of the Annunciation in Wyndham Park, the murder in broad daylight of George Floyd, and the recent ICE killings right here. Of course, if present trends continue, we shall all have to get used to the double standard embodied in the conviction of the police officer of Somali ancestry, speaking of Mohammed Noor, convicted in the 2017 slaying of Euro-Australian-American Justine Diamond. So what is to be done?
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Plex de Acevedo on Smooth, Relaxing, and Easy with Slow Dancing. And we started this hour off with the Holly Ridge Strings led by, I knew his name. Well, doesn't matter, but My Sweet Lord started this hour off. I am Herman Skaneskiewicz, and I know what I'm talking about, I think. Well, actually, I'm Eric O'Brien, but let's go on a little road trip to the state of Maryland, shall we, and look at three small towns you may have or may have never heard of in that state. It's the state to our south, directly from Pennsylvania here. Starting in Berlin, Maryland, tucked just inland from Ocean City, Berlin is one of the Maryland's best-preserved Victorian towns and has repeatedly been recognized as one of America's coolest small towns. Despite popular belief, the town's name likely evolved from an early innkeeper's surname rather than Germany's capital. More than 45 buildings are on the historic district. In the historic district, are listed on the National Register of Historic Places. The charming streets have appeared in several films, including Runaway Bride. And today, Berlin is known for its independent shops, galleries, and easygoing Eastern Shore atmosphere. That's followed by Thurmont, Maryland, nestled in the foot of the Catoctin Mountains. Thurmont was originally known as Mechanics Town before adapting its current name in 1894, derived from Latin words meaning gateway to the mountains. The town serves as the gateway to Cunningham Falls State Park and Catoctin Mountain Park. Just outside is Camp David, the presidential retreat used by every U.S. president since Franklin D. Roosevelt. Thurmont is also famous for its annual Color Fest, one of the East Coast's largest autumn arts and craft festivals. Its scenic setting makes it a favorite destination during Maryland's fall foliage season. And finally, St. Michael's, Maryland. Never heard of this one. Founded in the 1700s along the Miles River, St. Michael's earned the nickname the town that fooled the British during the War of 1812. Legend says residents extinguished their lights and hung lanterns in nearby trees, causing British cannon fire to overshoot the town. The picturesque waterfront community later became a major center for the Chesapeake Bay shipbuilding and seafood harvesting. Today, it is best known for the Chesapeake Bay Maritime Museum and its beautifully preserved harbor. Visitors flock to St. Michael's for sailing, history, and some of Maryland's finest crab cakes. Those are delicious. And those are three small towns in the state of Maryland this week. Next week, we go into Washington, D.C. And I'm sure there aren't three small towns there, but I'm sure there's some interesting things we can find out about it. Here's Floyd Kramer, and Have You Never Been Mellow? It's Smooth, Relaxing, and Easy.

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smooth, relaxing, and easy with Paul Marriott and Minuetto. Pat Valentino before that with Wedding Bell Blues. Caravelle did Wigwam. And Floyd Kramer with Have You Never Been Mellow. 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I'm Eric O'Brien, and here's Frank Jaxfield. Me, You, and a Dog Named Boo. 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

Ray Conniff, fun, smooth, relaxing, and easy with Swonderful. Before that, we had Perry LaMarca and Cherish, the Kool and the Gang version of the song. Bill Black's combo with White Silver Sands and Frank Chaxfield with Me, You, and a Dog Named Boo by Lobo originally, and somebody needs to teach him English. I'm Eric O'Brien and Dateline Zakopane, Poland. An endurance athlete proved that summer is apparently the perfect time to think about winter by breaking a Guinness World Record while completely buried in snow. The record seeker remained submerged for 2 hours, 12 minutes, and 12 seconds, surpassing the previous mark, despite temperatures that would make most people reach for hot chocolate. Medical staff monitored him throughout the attempt to ensure he remained safe during the icy challenge. Organizers said the feat required months of specialized training to prepare his body for prolonged exposure to extreme cold. Okay. Portland, Maine. A woman there has officially earned the Guinness World Record after documenting an astonishing 106 tattoos featuring sharks. Okay. Her collection includes great whites, hammerheads, whale sharks, and numerous other species spread across much of her body. She said her fascination with sharks began years ago, though through marine conservation, and grew into an artistic passion. Guinness officials verified the number of qualifying tattoos before awarding the record. Rather than frightening beachgoers, she hopes the record encourages people to appreciate sharks instead of fearing them. It's one world record that definitely has more bite than bark there. Yes. Right. Let's see. Austin, Minnesota. A community has unveiled a towering 65-foot-tall patriotic nutcracker it believes deserves recognition as the world's largest. Named Vern the Patriot, the oversized holiday figure now stands as a landmark while officials pursue Guinness World Record certification. The massive statue was installed to celebrate the city's community spirit and create a memorable roadside attraction. Measurements and documentation have been submitted for official review. Local leaders hope the unusual attraction will draw curious travelers throughout the year instead of only during the Christmas season. Even in July, it's beginning to look a lot like record season. Yes, indeed. And finally, Brooklyn, New York. Soccer fans have gathered in Brooklyn for an unusual celebration featuring what organizers called the world's largest foosball table. You know, the little men that you spin and move across with the arms there. The oversized game stretched far beyond the dimensions of a traditional table, requiring dozens of participants to line up shoulder to shoulder to play at the same time. The event was organized as part of the festivities surrounding the 2026 FIFA World Cup and quickly became a crowd favorite. Spectators cheered as players worked together to move the tiny ball, the extraordinary distance between goals. Organizers said the massive table was designed both to entertain and to pursue world record recognition. It is proof that even table soccer occasionally needs a very long extension. So there you go. I mean, that's just what we do in this world. Here's Paul Marriott, You Are, on Smooth, Relaxing, and Easy.

Smooth, relaxing, and easy with Jeff Love in The Last Waltz. Ronnie Aldridge before that with Something Here in My Heart. Nori Paramore did Summer Holiday. Peter Appleyard with Moonlight Feels Right. And Paul Marriott, You Are. 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I'm Eric O'Brien. Brian, always a pleasure to be with you. I can talk, really. I can. Sometimes I just get in the way of myself. So there you go. We have time for one more here. Here's the Sea Barons Orchestra. Only Yesterday on Smooth, Relaxing, and Easy.

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For now, I'm Eric O'Brien. See you in church or some other low joint and right back here on SRE. This has been program number Y11-11-1. 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

Plex de Acevedo on Smooth, Relaxing, and Easy with Slow Dancing. And we started this hour off with the Holly Ridge Strings led by, I knew his name. Well, doesn't matter, but My Sweet Lord started this hour off. I am Herman Skaneskiewicz, and I know what I'm talking about, I think. Well, actually, I'm Eric O'Brien, but let's go on a little road trip to the state of Maryland, shall we, and look at three small towns you may have or may have never heard of in that state. It's the state to our south, directly from Pennsylvania here. Starting in Berlin, Maryland, tucked just inland from Ocean City, Berlin is one of the Maryland's best preserved Victorian towns and has repeatedly been recognized as one of America's coolest small towns. Despite popular belief, the town's name likely evolved from an early innkeeper's surname rather than Germany's capital. More than 45 buildings are on the historic district. In the historic district, are listed on the National Register of Historic Places. The charming streets have appeared in several films, including Runaway Bride. And today, Berlin is known for its independent shops, galleries, and easygoing Eastern Shore atmosphere. That's followed by Thurmont, Maryland, nestled at the foot of the Catoctin Mountains. Thurmont was originally known as Mechanicstown before adapting its current name in 1894, derived from Latin words meaning gateway to the mountains. The town serves as the gateway to Cunningham Falls State Park and Catoctin Mountain Park. Just outside is Camp David, the presidential retreat used by every U.S. president since Franklin D. Roosevelt. Thurmont is also famous for its annual Color Fest, one of the East Coast's largest autumn arts and craft festivals. Its scenic setting makes it a favorite destination during Maryland's fall foliage season. And finally, St. Michael's, Maryland. Never heard of this one. Founded in the 1700s along the Miles River, St. Michael's earned the nickname the town that fooled the British during the War of 1812. Legend says residents extinguished their lights and hung lanterns in nearby trees, causing British cannon fire to overshoot the town. The picturesque waterfront community later became a major center for the Chesapeake Bay shipbuilding and seafood harvesting. Today, it is best known for the Chesapeake Bay Maritime Museum and its beautifully preserved harbor. Visitors flock to St. Michael's for sailing, history, and some of Maryland's finest crab cakes. Those are delicious. And those are three small towns in the state of Maryland this week. Next week, we go into Washington, D.C. And I'm sure there aren't three small towns there, but I'm sure there's some interesting things we can find out about it. Here's Floyd Kramer, and Have You Never Been Mellow? It's Smooth, Relaxing, and Easy.

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Pat Valentino before that with Wedding Bell Blues. Caravelle did Wigwam. And Floyd Kramer with Have You Never Been Mellow. 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I'm Eric O'Brien, and here's Frank Chaxfield. Me, You, and a Dog Named Boo. 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

Ray Conniff, fun, smooth, relaxing, and easy with Swonderful. Before that, we had Perry LaMarca and Cherish, the Kool and the Gang version of the song. Bill Black's combo with White Silver Sands and Frank Chaxfield with Me, You, and a Dog Named Boo by Lobo originally, and somebody needs to teach him English. I'm Eric O'Brien, and Dateline, Zakopane, Poland. An endurance athlete proved that summer is apparently the perfect time to think about winter by breaking a Guinness World Record while completely buried in snow. The record seeker remained submerged for 2 hours, 12 minutes, and 12 seconds, surpassing the previous mark, despite temperatures that would make most people reach for hot chocolate. Medical staff monitored him throughout the attempt to ensure he remained safe during the icy challenge. Organizers said the feat required months of specialized training to prepare his body for prolonged exposure to extreme cold. Okay. Portland, Maine. A woman there has officially earned the Guinness World Record after documenting an astonishing 106 tattoos featuring sharks. Her collection includes great whites, hammerheads, whale sharks, and numerous other species spread across much of her body. She said her fascination with sharks began years ago, though through marine conservation, and grew into an artistic passion. Guinness officials verified the number of qualifying tattoos before awarding the record. Rather than frightening beachgoers, she hopes the record encourages people to appreciate sharks instead of fearing them. It's one world record that definitely has more bite than bark there. Yes. Right. Let's see. Austin, Minnesota. A community has unveiled a towering 65-foot-tall patriotic nutcracker it believes deserves recognition as the world's largest. Named Vern the Patriot, the oversized holiday figure now stands as a landmark while officials pursue Guinness World Record certification. The massive statue was installed to celebrate the city's community spirit and create a memorable roadside attraction. Measurements and documentation have been submitted for official review. Local leaders hope the unusual attraction will draw curious travelers throughout the year instead of only during the Christmas season. Even in July, it's beginning to look a lot like record season. Yes, indeed. And finally, Brooklyn, New York. Soccer fans have gathered in Brooklyn for an unusual celebration featuring what organizers called the world's largest foosball table. You know, the little men that you spin and move across with the arms there. The oversized game stretched far beyond the dimensions of a traditional table, requiring dozens of participants to line up shoulder to shoulder to play at the same time. The event was organized as part of the festivities surrounding the 2026 FIFA World Cup and quickly became a crowd favorite. Spectators cheered as players worked together to move the tiny ball, the extraordinary distance between goals. Organizers said the massive table was designed both to entertain and to pursue world record recognition. It is proof that even table soccer occasionally needs a very long extension. So there you go. I mean, that's just what we do in this world. Here's Paul Marriott, You Are, on Smooth, Relaxing, and Easy.

Smooth, relaxing, and easy with Jeff Love in The Last Waltz. Ronnie Aldridge before that with Something Here in My Heart. Nori Paramore did Summer Holiday. Peter Appleyard with Moonlight Feels Right. And Paul Marriott, You Are. 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I'm Eric O'Brien. Brian, always a pleasure to be with you. I can talk, really. I can. Sometimes I just get in the way of myself. So there you go. We have time for one more here. Here's the Sea Barons Orchestra. Only Yesterday on Smooth, Relaxing, and Easy.

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For now, I'm Eric O'Brien. See you in church or some other low joint and right back here on SRE. This has been program number Y11-11-1. You'll find out why.

Good evening. You're listening to Garage Radio. My name's Joe, and hey, thanks for tuning in tonight. Hope you're having a good night. Well, great start to your week. I got a lot of great music lined up, so make sure you stick around. I've got a deep cut from the Velvet Underground to come, but up first, we'll be starting the set off with Question Mark and the Mysterians, 96 Tears. Keep it tuned in here, Garage Radio.

Mr. Lou Reed and the Velvet Underground there with the Lonesome Cowboy Bill. You're listening to Garage Radio. My name's Joe, and hey, thanks for tuning in tonight. Hope you're having a good night. Coming up, I've got a track from a group known as Fang to come. Also got a deep cut from the Pixies on the way. But up first, here is an artist by the name of Ken Shoulders, coming out of, well, the lower part of Kentucky in deep Appalachia. And this is his song, Snakes and Waterfalls. Keep it tuned in here. Garage Radio.

That was the group Fang with their song The Money Will Roll Right In. For that, we heard Bone Machine from the Pixies and started this set off with a little bit of a bluegrass folky vibe. Artist by the name of Nick Shoulders and his song Snakes and Waterfalls. You're listening to Garage Radio. My name's Joe, and hey, thanks for tuning in tonight. I've got the Ides of March on the way, even though it's April. But up first, here's the Queens of the Stone Age.

Ides of March with their song Vehicle, keeping it moving. Hey, my name's Joe, and you've been listening to Garage Radio. Got a lot of great music in store for you, so make sure you stick around right after these quick messages. 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

And welcome to From Ipanema to the World. I am Flavio Chamis, and tonight we will go back to 1962 when, in New York at Carnegie Hall, Bossa Nova had a concert that brought, for the first time to the U.S., several Brazilian musicians to perform. It all started a few months earlier when Mr. Sidney Frey, the president of Audio Fidelity, went to Rio to invite some Brazilian artists to perform in the U.S. Actually, he wanted originally just Antônio Carlos Jobim and João Gilberto, but things happened in a way that the group that came was much larger. Sidney Frey was objective. He invited the press to a function at the Green Room of the Copacabana Palace and announced that, following a suggestion by the American photographer David Drew Zing, he would be booking Carnegie Hall for a night of Bossa Nova on November 21st, 1962. And he was in the process of deciding who he would invite to participate. That was published in local newspapers and magazines, and several musicians offered to take part in the concert. The concert itself, according to many reviews, including the New York Times, was not a huge success. Actually, it was deemed as a failure. Yet, it was the starting point of Brazilian music, which today is so prevalent all over the U.S. The concert happened in November 1962. Tickets were, for the balcony, $2.80 per seat, and the front seats, $4.80. Unfortunately, reports say that the sound was not great. There was, in fact, a forest of microphones, 5 for Audio Fidelity, which is a recording company, and those for CBS, Voice of America, the U.S. Information Agency, the BBC, Radio Europa Livre, and actually transmitting to Moscow, and even Rádio Bandeirantes, the only Brazilian broadcasting station present. The concert was filmed and clips used about 5 weeks later as part of a CBS Eyewitness News show entitled The New Beat. You actually can find that on YouTube. Bossa Nova was then largely unknown in music circles outside of Brazil, and actually even within Brazil. And then, of course, a lineup of Brazilian music superstars, including João Gilberto, Jobim, Luiz Bonfá, and Sérgio Mendes, among many others, teamed up with American saxophonist Stan Getz and about 15 other musicians to roll the fusion of Brazilian samba and cool jazz onto one of the biggest concert stages in the world. A follow-up concert, reportedly in reaction to poor amplification at the original concert, was arranged a few weeks later at the Greenwich Village, where many of the same musicians performed. For most of the artists, including João Gilberto and Sérgio Mendes, November 21st marked their Carnegie Hall debuts. Still, in the following years, many of those musicians went to perform multiple times again at the hall. Sérgio Mendes was the first one in the program, and here is his Samba de Uma Nota Só, one-note samba, as it happened that night.

0: Samba de uma nota só, One Note Samba with Sergio Mendes and his sextet. Next in the program was Bossa Nova York with Carmen Costa, Bola Sete and José Paulo. Carmen Costa is really not well known at all in Brazil. She was born in a small town in the state of Rio and later worked as a maid at the house of the famous singer Francisco Alves. She started her musical career encouraged by him, inviting her to sing at parties and participate in radio contests. She won an amateur singing radio contest presented by Ari Barroso. She lived for a while in the US, in Los Angeles. Now, Bola Sete, who's the guitar player who accompanied her, was also born in Rio and studied guitar at the conservatory. His career started in 1952. He went to Italy for 4 years. Then he returned to Brazil and started touring all over South America. And during that time, the manager of the Sheraton Hotels noticed him and decided to bring him to the US to play in the hotels. He played in New York, moved to San Francisco. Dizzy Gillespie was staying there at the time and frequently used to come to listen to Bola Sete. When Gillespie brought his pianist, Lalo Schifrin, to the hotel, he discovered that Schifrin and Bola Sete had played together in Argentina many years earlier. This meeting was the beginning of a huge success for Bola Sete in the US. In the fall of 1962, Gillespie took Sete to the Monterey Jazz Festival, from which his career really took off. Here are Carmen Costa, Bola Sete and José Paulo in Bossa Nova York.
1: Come on, Dada boy. This is my son.

That was Bossa Nova York with Carmen Costa, Bola Sete, and José Paulo. You probably noticed that's really not a bossa nova, it's much more like samba, which means that the program of the Bossa Nova Carnegie Hall concert in 1962 had some music that was not necessarily bossa nova. After that came the singer Ana Lúcia. She was a singer from the state of Santa Catarina, from the city of Blumenau in Brazil, and she was accompanied by the Oscar Castro Neves Quartet. Oscar Castro Neves, in case you don't know him, just let me give you a little list of names he worked with. Not only Stan Getz and Sergio Mendes, but also Yo-Yo Ma, Michael Jackson, Barbara Streisand, Stevie Wonder, many Brazilians like João Gilberto, Eliane Elias, Ayrton Moreira, and many, many, many others. So here he is, a young 22-year-old Oscar Castro Neves on the stage of Carnegie Hall in 1962 with Ana Lúcia in a song called Ah, Se Eu Pudesse, Oh, If I Could.

the Brazilian singer Ana Lúcia and the Oscar Castro Neves Quartet in Ah, Se Eu Pudesse. Next in the program, two singers who to this day are not very well known in Brazil. First, we're going to listen to Caetano Zama in the song Bossa Nova in Nova York. And right after, Normando with Amor no Samba. Both are again accompanied by the quartet of Oscar Castro Neves.

Amor no Samba with Normando Santos, and before that, Bossa Nova em Nova York with Caetano Zama and the Oscar Castro Neves Quartet. Sérgio Ricardo was next. His actual name was João Lufti. He was a film director and composer. He actually directed 5 movies between 1964 and 1974, but he really gained attention in 1967 when he took part in the 3rd Festival de Música Popular Brasileira, a music festival in which he performed a rearranged of a song of his called Beto Bom de Bola. Those music festivals were like soccer games. People in the audience had their favorite artist, and they would often strongly boo others that they didn't like. The audience start booing Sérgio Ricardo, and at a certain moment, he gave up playing. He shouted, "You won!" at the audience. He broke his acoustic guitar and threw it at the crowd. He, of course, was immediately disqualified and forever remembered for this event. He died in July 2020, a month after his 88th birthday. Here he is in New York, 1962, with Zelão.

That was Sérgio Ricardo with Zilão. And next is Chico Feitosa, a Brazilian composer and guitar player, with his song Passarinho, accompanied by the quartet of Oscar Castro Neves, one more time.

Chico Feitosa, Passarinho, with the quartet of Oscar Castro Neves. As you certainly notice now in this concert of Bossa Nova in 1962 in the Carnegie Hall, Oscar Castro Neves played with several different singers. He himself was a Brazilian guitarist, arranger, and composer, and considered a founding father figure in Bossa Nova. He was born in Rio, was one of triplets in a highly musical family. Along with Jobim, João Gilberto, and a handful of other young composers, he emerged in the early 1960s as one of the founding figures of the musical movement that became known worldwide as Bossa Nova. At the age of 16, Oscar's first recording, Chora Tua Tristeza, became a national hit in Brazil and generated over 50 recordings by various artists. Oscar toured with this quartet that he played at the Carnegie Hall in the company of the Dizzy Gillespie Quintet, the Stan Getz Quartet, and the Lalo Schifrin Trio. In 71, he joined the Sergio Mendes Brazil 66 group as a featured guitarist, musical director, and vocal coach. When he left the group in 1981, he had recorded more than 15 albums with Mendes, several of which he co-produced. His guitar artistry has been featured on countless jazz and pop stars' albums, including Ella Fitzgerald, Michael Jackson, Barbara Streisand, Stevie Wonder, Barry Manilow, Quincy Jones, and so many others. He, of course, played a central role as a performer at this historic debut of Bossa Nova at Carnegie Hall we're listening today, and his quartet played two instrumental versions of Bossa Nova songs. Listen to them with Não Faz Assim and Influência do Jazz.

0: Forbes Avenue is a production of WRCT Pittsburgh. The opinions expressed are those of the participants and not necessarily those of WRCT, its members, or Carnegie Mellon University. 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
1: I'm Richard Gordon. Today on Forbes Avenue, we present the first part of an interview I recorded in August 2022 with John Scalzi, whose science fiction has delighted readers for decades. Joining me on the line right now is a very prolific author, John Scalzi. Hello, John.
2: Hello, how are you?
1: I'm doing great. Now, John probably isn't one to brag on himself, so I'll just tell you he's won multiple Hugo Awards. He's past president of the Science Fiction and Fantasy Writers of America. He's author of one of the longest running blogs on the internet, and he's written lots of different kinds of speculative or science fiction, if you will. You are certainly prolific.
2: Thank you. I try to be. If I don't be prolific, I don't eat. It's a high correlation between those two things.
1: One of the things I didn't know about you until recently was you start out as a journalist, and one of my favorite nonfiction books of yours is The Rough Guide to the Universe.
2: The Rough Guide to the Universe was actually a dream project for me because when I was a small child, I wanted to be an astronomer. And then I had something happen, which is that I stopped being able to do math right around the eighth grade. And unfortunately, that is really terrible for wanting to be an astronomer. Later on, when I started writing books, my very first book was The Rough Guide for Money Online. Yeah. And because that they had a good working relationship with me, they said, well, we'd love to do another book with you. What would you like to do? And I was like, I want to do an astronomy book. And they were like, Rough Guide to the Universe makes sense to us. And so I got to do that. And it really was like a life achievement thing for me. I was so, you know, I felt so fulfilled. It's kind of funny to be thinking about, I'm a science fiction author, and that's how I, sort of made my name. But this astronomy book was actually one of the, you know, life goals and one of the things I'm the most proud of.
1: It's a really accessible read. You know, you don't sound like an egghead. You sound like somebody explaining it to someone so they can understand it.
2: Right. And that's kind of the intent. I mean, I would have been really happy to be an egghead. If I had been able to do math, I would have gone full egghead route and never looked back. What I can do is really be an enthusiast. And especially with science writing, I do believe that so many people are actually kind of a little intimidated by science. They think that it's just this thing to be put off over to the side. And the simple fact of the matter is that almost 80% of anything can be explained to everyone. It's that last 20% that you sort of have to have a little better understanding. But if you can get that 80%, then you've given people actually a decent view of the world. And so I think there's really something important about the people who are science popularizers. You know, when I was growing up, you know, one of my big idols was Carl Sagan. And he had just such a great touch. He was a planetary scientist. He had the chops as a scientist, but what he was genuinely skilled at was taking his enthusiasm for that universe and showing it to people and making it something that they felt like, yes, I get this. This makes sense to me. So if I could do 1% of what Carl Sagan did, then I would have counted myself lucky. And with, like I said, with The Rough Guide to Astronomy, I got to do that, be the person saying, look at the universe. Isn't this cool? Hopefully people were like, yeah, yes, this is cool.
1: I was doing an interview with some musicians, and I was packing up. I mentioned that my next planned interview was John Scalzi. And the fiddler raised his eyebrow and said, red shirts. I think it's a great place for someone who's not familiar with John Scalzi's work to start.
2: Well, the idea behind red shirts is something that is actually extremely familiar to science fiction fans. In Star Trek, the original series, they would go down to a planet, and it would be Kirk and Spock and Scotty and Ensign Jones, the security officer in the red shirt. Now, somebody's going to die, right? And who's going to die? Is it going to be the three people whose names are in the opening credits? Or is it going to be this poor, sad sack security person? And we all know the answer to that. And so over time, the name Red Shirts has become synonymous to, you know, basically the person who is sacrificed for drama. Somebody's got to die to up the drama. who is it going to be? Somebody who is expendable. So I had been writing science fiction for a number of years and had been involved in science fiction and engaged with science fiction. And everybody knew the science fiction trope of the red shirts. And yet nobody had written a novel about it. And I was genuinely confused about this. I was like, why? It's right there. And the reason was that it's a 5-minute joke. Everybody gets the, you know, come on, Ensign Jones, we're going down to the planet. And Ensign Jones is like, oh, okay. You know, and that's it. That's basically as far as anybody thought about red shirts. But I was like, now, wait a minute. These people are expendable for drama's sake, right? Because they only exist for 5 pages. But those characters, presumably, they went through Starfleet Academy. They had rich internal lives. They had people who loved them. You know, their lives had meaning. And so part of the question was, what happens when the red shirts, who are fully fledged individuals, realize that they are being sacrificed for drama? They eventually be like, enough of this, and they try to change their fate. And again, it was really interesting to me because when Red Shirts came out, there were some people who have been, you know, in the science fiction community and been readers for years, and they're like, yes, yes, Red Shirts, we get it. We just don't know why this was, you know, something that needed to be expanded to novel length. And then, of course, people read it, and the answer was because who amongst us has not ever felt like a red shirt? So like somebody else is the main character and we're all ballast and we're like, I don't like this. I don't think this is good. And it's about agency and taking control of your life and doing all of that sort of stuff and funny at the same time. So, I mean, that's kind of how that happened. And now the great thing about it is like I attached it to an old contract that I hadn't fulfilled. So it was like for very little money. And so, and it really was a book that we were like, oh yeah, we'll put this out. People will like it or they won't. It's fine, whatever. And then it exploded and it got, you know, onto the New York Times bestseller list and went on to win the Hugo for best novel. And honestly, nobody was more surprised about the success of Red Shirts than I was. I just thought people would be like, oh yeah, this is cute. Where's our next Old Man's War book? But ironically, it was the one that really sort of cemented my success. And I'm forever grateful for that, honestly.
1: It sure reads as if you were having a blast writing it.
2: I was having a blast writing it. It was one of those books, every once in a while, an author will be like, oh, yeah, it basically wrote itself. And you're like, you're a liar, right? Because books bite you a lot of the time. But Red Shirts was one of those books that genuinely sort of wrote itself because I knew what it was about and I knew where I was going with it. And because, again, it was attached to an old contract that I hadn't fulfilled and so not for a lot of money, I didn't worry about it. I was like, I'm going to do silly things that I wouldn't normally do and not worry about whether it's commercial or not because it doesn't have to be commercial. If it makes a minimum amount of sales, I will still earn out. It'd be perfectly fine. So having the pressure off and just doing what I decided that I wanted to do made a real difference for that. And so the lesson that I took away from that is stop stressing about whether or not you are going to earn out your advance, just write what you think is cool. The fun of the book is taking what people's expectations are for the scenario and the characters and all that sort of stuff and messing with them.
1: Except for the God engines, I think your writing style is generally, well, I hate to say snarky, but it's snarky, even in moments of high drama.
2: Sure, absolutely. And I think that that is part of what people come to me for, right? So I have this ridiculously long contract with Tor. It's a 13-book contract. And part of the reason that Tor went in long-term with me for this contract is that we all understand that there is a certain thing that I do, right? That is to be snarky and entertaining and page-turning and thoughtful, but not at the expense of getting you from one chapter to the next. This is what I write is essentially very commercial, very accessible fiction. And because I do that, and because everybody agrees that that's what I do, that's why my publisher is like, yes, have this ridiculously long contract that will basically keep you writing until you are close to retirement age. That's okay with me. I mean, it's sort of the thing of every artist becomes known to some extent for their shtick, if you want to call it that. You know, it's like most bands have a particular sound. Most actors are known for a certain type of role and so on and so forth. And you can fiddle with the formula and stuff like that. But at the end of the day, this is what you're known for. And so for me to fulfill that role is not actually a problem. One, because I enjoy writing in that particular way, but also because I think that there is value for the science fiction and speculative fiction genre to have someone who is basically low barrier of entry, right? Mm-hmm. That you can say to a friend who wants to read science fiction but has never read science fiction before, oh, I have a book for you. And then you hand them Old Man's War or Red Shirts or Kaiju Preservation Society. And it's super easy to get into, and you don't feel like you have to have read the history of science fiction to get to that point. Now, once you are in the door, there is a whole world of other science right. fiction authors and speculative fiction authors who are chewier, who are doing more innovative things and so on and so forth than I am. But you got to get them through the door first. So I often sort of compare myself to a carnival barker, the guy mm-hmm. who's like, hey, come on into here. We got some spaceships for you. You like aliens? We got aliens. You know, get you through the door. And then you can go wild with what you see inside. And so that's the assignment. Now, from time to time, you bring up The God Engines, which is actually really interesting because The God Engines, it's a novella that I did a while back. And I did it for a small press called Subterranean Press mm-hmm. instead of for Tor, which is my usual publisher. And the whole point of that was like, so all the things that I do really well, I'm not doing them because it's not cheerful. It's not optimistic. It doesn't rely on dialogue and humor. And everybody, and this is not a spoiler, it's been out for years and years, everybody dies at the end. I mean, horribly, right? And I had so much fun writing it, but as much fun as I had writing it, and oh, absolutely, it was a blast. Because it was stuff I didn't normally do, so I was getting to put extra tools in my writing toolbox, you know? But even more fun for me than the writing of it was watching people read it. And they're like, I just finished reading God Engines. Do you need a hug? Right? It's just incredibly bleak. And I love that because it does two things. One, it does remind people that although I have a very commercial, very accessible shtick that I do, and I'm happy to do it, it doesn't mean that's the only thing that I can do. As a writer, I'm capable of doing other things. But also, I think that every once in a while, it's good, you know, to shake up your own, as a writer, your own expectations of who you are and what you do, to try out different clothes, so to speak, and see how they fit and learn from those things that you're doing differently, how you can incorporate them into what you're doing in your usual stuff.
1: Your fiction is not just space and alien stories. I mean, the ones that I probably find scariest are the lock-in novels.
2: Oh, sure. Sure. The lock-in novels, writing about a pandemic and before we had a pandemic, which was really sort of interesting because, of course, the COVID era sort of came around and the lock-in books have a disease that initially infects like 25% of the population and then 1% of the people are eventually locked into their bodies, unable to communicate even though their brains are working. So we develop technology to allow them to communicate with each other and with the rest of us. And when COVID struck and people were looking at how the progression of COVID went as a pandemic, they came to me and they were like, how did you know? How did you got this? You nailed this. And I'm like, it's A, basic epidemiology, and B, how humans work. So it's not a surprise to me that in fact, things went very similarly between what I wrote in fiction and what happened in the real world. And I wasn't the only one. There were other writers who have written about pandemics who have done a very good job of it because, again, it's basic epidemiology and basic human nature. You put those two things together and, you know, it's not too surprising. But again, when you're in the middle of a pandemic and you're, you know, told to stay home or you'll die, and you're reading this book about a pandemic where people are told to stay home, it sort of hits differently than it did in 2014 when it came out and people were like, ooh, a pandemic, that would be bad.
1: You use some science fiction or speculative elements here to really advance the story and make some references to sort of contemporary society. I mean, the with the threeps, you know, named after C-3PO,
2: sure.
1: Unless they were called...
2: Right.
1: Or what are the people who didn't like them called?
2: They would call them clanks.
1: But, I mean, the whole idea there of that's the epidemic, and then the technology of the androids.
2: Yeah.
1: Those two little science fiction tricks, if you will, let you make lots of different points about people in society.
2: Absolutely. And I will say this, because... The Lock-In books are meant to take place within a couple of decades of current time, whenever right. The current time is. And it is much harder to write near future fiction, which this is, than far future fiction. Like, for example, I have a series of books called The Interdependency.
1: Right.
2: And they take place about 1,500 years in the future, right? And so any prediction that I make of what the universe is going to be like 1,500 years in the future, no one's going to be able to check my math. We'll all be dead, right? Mm-hmm. So I can write whatever I want. No one's going to complain. I guarantee you that in 2034, which will be the 20th anniversary of Lock-In coming out, somebody will come up to me and said, you said we would have X, Y, and Z by this time, and we don't. Why didn't you predict it right? How does it feel to be a failure? You know, because it's so close to current time. And it's one of those things that you really do have to remind people that, you know, quite frankly, if science fiction and speculative fiction writers could actually predict the future, we would not be writing science fiction. We would be doing investments, right?
1: Right.
2: But the other thing is that we don't model the future. What we do is we use the future to talk about what's going on in the present and what our fears are and concerns are and so on and so forth. So that being said, it is much more difficult to do that and have it 20 years in the future than it is 100 or 200 or 500 or 1,500 years in the future.
1: We are chatting with John Scalzi, the prolific science fiction author who is still writing and writing and writing. There are just so many tricks that you do when you write that I just love. I mean, for example, in the Kaiju Preservation Society, there's one section, I think it's maybe one or maybe two paragraphs long, in which you communicate that several months or several weeks have gone by having this conversation in which two characters talk. Instead of it being all at one time, each time you mention a different food delivery that's being made.
2: Yeah. One of the things that I do, and I think this is partly because part of my experience as a journalist was being a film critic. So I spent quite a lot of time watching how story was done in films, is that I do a lot of work in story work and dialogue. And I do a lot of what are basically seamless transitions in dialogue, because that just is a quick way to do things. And it's been kind of fun being someone who has that particular writing skill set. There are things that I'm good at. Dialogue is one of them. Humor is another. There are things that I'm terrible at, which is writing description, which is why almost none of my characters, unless it's directly relevant to what's going on in the plot, are ever like described. Like, do they have red hair? Do they have blonde hair? Are they brunettes? You know, that sort of thing. Unless it's directly referenced in the story, it's not something that I do, because, you know, that's not a skill set that I generally have. But the thing about dialogue that's so much fun is we communicate so much just talking to each other. If you ever really just talk to your friends, the amount of information that you get from them just talking about the thing that happened to them today, and all the in-cluing that we all do, all the context that we give just through speaking is fascinating. And that particular scene where you're talking about, where somebody's doing a food delivery and they're having a conversation between the person who's delivering the food and the person who's receiving the food, and they're just sharing, it's all exposition. I'm all giving stuff that right. you need for the story, but I'm doing it in a way that doesn't all of a sudden stop the story and be like, and now here's a wall of exposition. Don't get me wrong, I love doing a wall of exposition. I have done like entire walls of exposition, but as the Cookie Monster would say, that's a sometimes food, as right. opposed to something that you do every single time. Whereas dialogue is, you know, a tasty snack that you just can't stop eating.
1: And you often do internal dialogues where a narrator or a character you're following at a close proximity is talking to itself.
2: Sure, absolutely. Well, and the thing is that, I mean, I do that all the time. I have the, you know, I have the voices inside my head just going with the back and forth. And it's not like it's a completely different person. It's like, no, that's actually my brain. I'm speaking to my brain. This is just two aspects of me. So I feel okay with that. But it is one of those things where I bounce stuff back and forth in my brain all the time. And so much of writing is finding a way to get people the information they need without it being boring. Right. And so if you can do that by internal dialogue back and forth with yourself, if you do it through dialogue between two people, if you can do it by having someone read a brochure about their brand new body, which is something that I actually had somebody do in Old Man's
1: That's
2: War,
1: right.
2: That is where my years of doing marketing had finally paid off. Then it's fun to do, and it's something that makes it go faster because you're not all of a sudden stopping everything to go, oh, by the way, here's all this information that I have to tell you about before we can go on because you won't get the joke otherwise. Okay, ready?
1: After I recently reread the Interdependency novels and The God Engines, I decided mm-hmm. I was going to go reread James Blish's A Case of Conscience.
2: Sure.
1: And
2: sure.
1: All of a sudden, I realized, well, this is really hard for me to get through because there's lots of monologuing.
2: Right, right. Well, there's actually even a term that we have in science fiction for that, which is, as you know, Bob, right? which is the way that we have to give you something that, you know, you absolutely need to know. And so you have one scientist speak to another and be like, as you know, Bob, the sun is a ball of plasma. Now, that said, I mean, I have absolutely done the as you know, Bob thing, but I make sure that when I do the as you Bob thing, that I have the person be level appropriate.
1: Right.
2: Like in Old Man's War, I'm talking about how we get around the faster than light thing, because I don't believe that faster than light is a thing that should ever happen. You have to find some other way to do
1: right.
2: it. And I'm having one person explain it to the other person. Every once in a while, that other person will be like, well, what about this? And the guy will be like, you don't have the math for that, right? Which is literally my way of saying, I don't have the math for it. Therefore, I am not going to pretend that I do, because the instant I do that, there's going to be actual mathematicians and physicists and engineers to be like, you know, you got that wrong.
1: John Scalzi, this is fantastic. But one thing we really need to do, because you are also one of the most accessible popular writers out there, is tell people about your blog.
2: Oh, boy. So in 1998, I decided that I was going to start writing a blog. And the reason I did that was because I used to be a newspaper columnist.
1: Right.
2: And I thought, one day, a newspaper will call and be, John Scalzi, you're just the man we need to do a column. So I wanted to keep up with the format. So I started writing a daily blog basically to stay in column format. And the newspaper thing never really happened in a serious way. I've done some newspaper writing, but never back to the weekly column sort of thing. But the blog has continued. And so this will be its 24th year next month, September 13th, as a matter of fact.
1: That's incredible.
2: And wow. I think about that, right? It is the longest I've ever written anything. And it's been really interesting because, like I said, when I started it, blogs were just starting out. We didn't even have the name blog yet. They were still online journals. And then, of course, there was the big blog moment, which is the first part of the aughts, where everybody had to have a blog, and they were sexy and cool and all that sort of stuff. And now, of course, the blogosphere is completely, you know, it's the rust belt of the internet, right? There's hardly anybody there anymore except for a few people like me. And I feel like, you know, it's sort of like I want to go over to TikTok and shake my fist at those kids with their dances and whatnot. But, you know, but the thing about the blog is it still serves the same purpose. I write about whatever I feel like writing about for that particular day. Sometimes it's politics, sometimes it is what my cat is doing, sometimes I talk about being a writer, sometimes I do reviews of technology that I've just bought. It's basically the place I go to basically to muse, and it's had a huge impact on my life. I mean, Old Man's War, I serialized it on my website. And because I did, that's how I sold the book rather than submitting it the normal way. Editor came and saw it and was like, can I buy that? And I was like, you mean you will buy it and I don't have to do anything? Absolutely, you can buy it. And then since then, I've had, I think at this point, 7 books that were either originally from material that was from the site or were because I serialized a novel and put it up on the site. So it's been a huge boom for my career. And also, and I think this is really important, I think it's extraordinarily important for writers and really any creative people to have their own site that is under their control, not under the control of, you know, Facebook or Twitter or AOL, to give an example of an organization that used to be the biggest public tech company out there, or Friendster or MySpace, because to everything there is a season, right? There are people who probably believe that in 2022 they would still have a MySpace page and it would still be vitally important. And we are beginning to see that even the things that we think are entrenched, like Facebook, are beginning their slide, because it's no longer the Facebook era, despite the fact that it still exists. And it's the TikTok era. Like, all the young people are over at TikTok doing TikTok things. And that's going to be a few years, and then there's going to be something else. So regardless of what happens, eventually something's going to happen. Those sites are either going to go down or they're going to slide to irrelevancy, and then all the stuff that you put on them, on Facebook, on Twitter, on Snapchat, whatever, is just going to turn into digital dust. But if you have your own site, at the very least, there's one place they always know they can find you. No matter what happens to my Twitter, you know, handle, no matter what happens to my Facebook page, at the end of the day, Scalzi.com, that's where I will be.
1: The other thing that's interesting to me is that you actually engage sometimes with the comments that people make.
2: Oh, absolutely. And I think it's been really useful in a number of ways. It's been useful for me because it's taught me actually patience in having online conversations, but it's also made it very clear to me that the sort of libertarian ideal of a free-for-all discourse is kind of a pipe dream. You actually have to set rules. It's like, look, this is my house, right? This is my house on the internet. You can't come into my house and take a dump in the living room. You actually have to be polite to me, your host, to all the other guests, because they are my guests. You can have a spirited and even contentious conversation, but you have to accept the fact that there's a real person that you're conversing with and that you're discussing the idea, not the person themselves. And if you can't do that, if you can't see the person, then I'm going to ask you to leave. You know, first I'm going to put you in moderation, which means that I look at your stuff before it actually shows up. And if in moderation you're still being a jerk, then I'm just going to say, here's the door, off you go. And it's been really important, because I think what happens is over time, because most of the commenters who comment on whatever now have been commenting for years, and they get it. So that, you know, when there's conversations there, they actually have some value. And so I'm actually really proud to say that the internet maxima of never read the comments is actually something that you don't have to pay attention to when you come to my site. Actually reading the comments can add quite a lot of value to the site. And part of that is because we have rules. And it makes me really happy that is a thing that actually happens on my site that doesn't happen in a whole lot of other places.
3: 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My personal favorite is called Starter Villain. It came out in 2023. The Shattering Peace, book 7 in Scalzi's Old Man's War series, is due out in summer of 2026. 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
1: Before we get started, I'd like to remind you that the views, thoughts, and opinions expressed in this show are solely those of individuals involved and do not necessarily represent those of WRCT Pittsburgh and its members.

0: Welcome to Counterspin, your weekly look behind the headlines. I'm Janine Jackson. This week on Counterspin, corporate news media obscure it almost as though it were their job, but we still understand that laws and policies land on differently situated people differently. I can believe that there are millionaire congresspeople who truly can't imagine pushing through a sickness or ignoring a health concern because they can't afford the doctor visit. People who haven't ever even waited for an appointment or struggled to fit it around their work schedule. But that's the reality of millions of us, most of us. So current corporate media talking about how universal care or Medicare for all is, as Forbes magazine puts it, a brand, not a plan. Media who elite-splain that, oh, you don't want to live in Canada, just trust us on that. They don't speak for the most of us who just want to see a doctor in a regular way, please. But they can speak over us. We'll talk about Medicare for All and the things you're likely to read about it with Abdullah Shihipar, public health researcher and writer from the Brown University School of Public Health. That's coming up this week on Counterspin. But first, a quick look back at some recent press. Cameras off the president right now. This direct command could be heard this weekend on the live broadcast of the Freedom 250 Grand Prix, an IndyCar street race orchestrated by Trump's administration as part of its MAGA-branded commemoration of the nation's anniversary. The entire three-hour thing was live broadcast on Fox, alongside footage of Donald Trump and Melania Trump as they sat in the front row presidential suite. At one point, the presidential couple appeared to engage in heated conversation. Some people thought it was about the president of Trump's personal assistant, Natalie Harp. In any event, a terse command from a camera operator could be heard. Quote, I need the cameras off the president right now. Cameras off the president right now. Turn the cameras, close quote. A camera operator replied, quote, we're the pool with President Trump for the entire networks, Fox, CNN, CBS, ABC, close quote. The response, I understand that. We've asked you to turn the cameras off of the presidential suite. Now, this command from a staffer wearing an IndyCar uniform was an astonishing call, frankly, for press censorship on behalf of Trump, not to mention a direct violation of the First Amendment freedom of press. Louise Liu wrote this up for fair.org. You can find it there. But as Brandon Keefe, an investigative reporter for Atlanta News First, posted on X, you can tell us where we can be. You cannot tell us what to film. Cameras off is an unlawful order from government, especially when recording an elected official. The First Amendment allows the press to record in any place they're allowed to be present. What's maybe more surprising is that none of the major outlets, including the outlets for which that camera person was working, acknowledged this blatant assault on the freedom of the press. Coverage of the Grand Prix from Fox, CBS, and ABC operated as usual, highlighting race victories and logistics. CNN correspondent Brian Todd reported that the race was a real success. Only independent outlets like the Atlanta Black Star, Raw Story, or Crooks and Liars, or overseas publications like the British-based Mirror or Spanish sports outlet Diario AS published pieces highlighting this infringement. So why have establishment media stayed silent? It's curious because media actually have an obligation to act as watchdogs, to report on those in power and keep the public informed on wrongdoing and corruption. Networks have billions of dollars at their disposal, more resources than many another media format to stand up to a wildly, overtly censorious White House. If they choose collective silence about violations of their press freedoms, why would ordinary people rely on them to stand up for us on anything? And you do have to wonder, when will corporate news media declare Donald Trump a weirdo whose words should be given the exact credence that you would give a weirdo? Trump said at a convention in South Carolina that, quote, in fact, hospitals now are doing reverse surgery at my order, close quote, talking about U.S. hospitals performing reverse surgery on transgender people because he ordered them to do that. You heard that, and serious grown-up reporters heard it too. But rather than headlines asking, what the actual hot, hateful nonsense are we living through? And why don't journalists just say that it's wild that the U.S. president is a flaming nutbag? Instead, we got The Advocate quoting a Joe Biden guy, Adrian Shanker, saying, quote, the reality is that he should leave medical decision-making up to the patient and their providers to discuss what medical care is right for a certain patient, close quote. Fine. That piece spells out that Trump's 2025 executive order directed federal agencies to withhold funding from institutions providing puberty blockers, hormones, or surgery to people younger than 19, but didn't direct hospitals to perform surgical reversals. But is that the story here? Not that the president is talking about trans reverse surgeries and how they're happening at his personal direction? The Advocate cites Shanker saying, quote, hospitals really should not be agreeing to such nonsense. There's a long-established standard of care around transgender medicine, and that's what should be guiding the provision of care in this country, not unscientific decisions negotiated by a weaponized Department of Justice to harm trans people's access to care, close quote. Can we add that journalistic institutions should also not be agreeing to such nonsense? As there's a long-established standard of not just typing out whatever codswallop a powerful person says without calling it what it is and talking about what you, as an institution specifically protected by a constitutional amendment, plan to do about it. You're listening to Counterspin, brought to you each week by the Media Watch Group FAIR. From Our System is in Dire Straits, Progressive Democrats Hold Medicare for All Hearing, to Why the DSA's Medicare for All Dream Threatens Us with a Real-Life Nightmare, from Universal Health Coverage Could Save $1 trillion and 114,000 lives every year, Yale study projects, to Socialist Chic and the Medicare for All Sham. Headlines are telling us a range of stories about the proposal called Medicare for All. Much of it, like Forbes magazine saying Medicare for All is a brand, not a plan, is familiar capitalist scaremongering. And some is a similarly familiar brand of shushing. Let's ask for less, because if we say what we really want, they'll come for us. A recent article by our guest says yes. Quote, any attempt to expand health care or protect gains will be met with organized political resistance. So why not go for the moon? Close quote. The moon, in this case, is millions of people in this nominally wealthy industrialized country not having to choose between seeing the doctor and making rent. Abdullah Shihapar is a public health researcher and writer. He leads narrative projects and policy impact initiatives at the People, Place, and Health Collective at the Brown University School of Public Health. His article, co-authored with Brandon Marshall, titled "Medicare for All is Making a Comeback," appeared recently in The New Republic. He joins us now by phone from Providence, Rhode Island. Welcome to Counterspin, Abdullah Shihipar.
1: Thank you for having me. Happy to be here.
0: Well, I would like to ask you to start, as your article does, with the problem, you know, with the current landscape, which only a fantasist would say is not a problem. If people being able to get health care is the goal, then this country is failing, and that's not really contestable unless your paycheck depends on contesting it. But if you could just start with where we're at in terms of healthcare in this country and where we might be next year, right?
1: Yeah, where we're at in terms of healthcare is not good. So healthcare in the United States has always been a sort of tenuous situation, right? People are quite familiar with the hassles of, even if you are insured, dealing with insurance companies, getting authorization, dealing with co-pays and deductibles and navigating all of that. And for the last 10, 15 years, American healthcare policy has really been a bit of a wave, a bit of a seesaw. We expand healthcare for a bunch of people and then it's being taken away. And so we saw a big expansion during the Affordable Care Act, which, you know, crucially expanded Medicaid for millions of people, created the marketplace, and was a good step in the right direction for broader healthcare reform in getting us to universal coverage eventually. But now we are in a contraction. During the COVID-19 pandemic, right, we saw modifications being made for continuous enrollment off Medicaid. When the government just continued to enroll people or keep people enrolled in Medicaid, that in itself, because there were no longer, you know, onerous documentation requirements, and people having to navigate bureaucracy, that in itself kept millions of people on care. And as soon as 3 years later that was ended, we saw millions of people be disenrolled, even if some of them were temporarily disenrolled. So now we are in what I would say a serious contraction period. Already, because there are enhanced tax credits for the marketplace plans, because those tax credits expired, we saw millions of people just drop health insurance, right? And now, because of the changes to Medicaid that are occurring under the One Big Beautiful Bill Act, we will see millions of people, again, drop off of Medicaid starting next year. And this is for two reasons. First of all, I should say that 92% of the people who are currently on Medicaid should still be eligible for Medicaid.
0: Right.
1: There are some people who are being writ large, who are being removed, and these are certain classifications of immigrants. But apart from that, a lot of people, like in theory, should be able to maintain their Medicaid. But the government has introduced a variety of new paperwork requirements, the amount of times you have to renew your Medicaid. They have taken that from annual to 6 months. They have introduced work requirements. All of these sort of bureaucratic hurdles are designed to kick people off care and produce savings for the government. And so as a result, people who are totally eligible for care under the law, that very same law is what is kicking them off because they cannot meet those paperwork requirements. So we are going to see millions of people lose care next year, and we are in a very dire situation.
0: And I really appreciate your separating the reality versus the paper. You know, I personally hate having to say one big beautiful act, you know, that's just crazy. But I just want to underscore that you're saying 92% of people will still be eligible for Medicaid coverage, except that's not where life is lived. Being eligible on paper is not going to translate to people actually getting care because of these paperwork and bureaucratic hurdles that are being presented, right?
1: Yeah, absolutely. Let's take, for instance, a lot of people who receive Medicaid currently. Some people who receive Medicaid don't have any fixed address. They're unhoused, so they receive their mail at like a homeless shelter or whatever. And so if your state is really proactive about wanting to keep you enrolled in Medicaid, so I can say, for instance, Rhode Island is undergoing a very proactive campaign to make sure that people are enrolled. They're doing things like making sure that enrollments can be automatic as much as possible, so they can match data sources on their back end, so the barriers for people are as low as possible.
0: Right.
1: But that depends on if you're in a state that actually is invested in keeping people on Medicaid. Some states are not invested in doing that. And so If you're in a state like, you know, Nebraska or Oklahoma or, you know, Texas, which hasn't even expanded Medicaid, you're going to, you know, navigate that process alone. So if the government asks you for certain paperwork to keep you enrolled and you miss that notice or you don't happen to have that documentation, your care can be interrupted. And, you know, that can have dramatic consequences if you depend on that care for routine things like wound care, or you are getting, like, treatment for cancer or something like that, right? And so, as we know, even if folks don't deal with Medicaid, right? So folks who aren't on Medicaid may not realize, oh, well, you know, because of the potential of fraud or something like that, and these people are getting free health care, you know, isn't it a good thing to make sure that the right people are getting the right care, and what's wrong with more paperwork? Right. And what I would say to people is, like, remember the snafu around the real ID, around, like, you know, anyone going to the DMV, for instance, right? Even just, like, getting your driver's license renewed. Everyone hates that process, right? Everyone hates waiting in line, going to the DMV with what you think are the right documents, but then finding out actually you're missing this form or that form, whatever. I would ask people to think about government bureaucracy and how annoying it is to navigate in your own lives. Now imagine that for Medicaid, and the consequences being way more severe when you don't have that right document, right? It's months, it's potentially weeks or months of missed care if you get back on it. And, you know, potentially losing health care totally. Mm-hmm. Like we saw with, in Arizona with the SNAP changes, right? States that are under-resourced with, do not have enough staff, do not have enough case managers. When someone gets kicked off, the wait to get back on can be months or weeks, and those have dramatic consequences.
0: Absolutely. Absolutely. Well, like there's a certain admixture of the coverage, and I will say that a lot of it is op-eds and letters to the editor. That's still media making choices, but a lot of it is, yeah, you may have heard that other countries do this better, but actually they don't. You know, the U.S. has worse life expectancy, higher infant mortality than other quote-unquote industrialized countries, and yet somehow these outcomes, this experience is presented as the price of freedom or the price of choice. What could we learn from other countries? And it's not that they're perfect, but geez Louise, we could learn something. Yeah.
1: I think if you ask any American on the street, if they feel free or if they have choice when they're navigating their healthcare, most of them would say no, right? It's the illusion of choice, right? Oftentimes, they don't have the choice of doctor because if your insurance company happens to include the doctor that you like seeing in network, great. Otherwise, you know, I guess you have to find a new doctor. Mm-hmm. And if your employer decides to change the insurance company that you're working with, well, then, you know, too bad if you've been seeing that doctor for so long. If you need that procedure and then a doctor, you know, can't get the authorization for it, well, you know, that sucks, I guess, right? Mm-hmm. There's this sort of, yes, we have healthcare on the private market, but that doesn't necessarily lead to more consumer choice, and it doesn't even lead to this sort of idea of freedom. What has happened is we have created a healthcare system that is dramatically more expensive than any other country spends on healthcare, in part because we have introduced so many bureaucratic hurdles that are designed to deny people care to increase profit, right, or increase the profit margin. And that creates incentives for folks to get as much money as they can out of the system when different parts of the system are trying to squeeze as much money as they can out of it. And also all those, you know, barriers and paperwork and bureaucracy, that also adds additional costs, right? So complexity is lack of freedom, is lack of choice, and it's increased costs. That all translates to worse health outcomes, right? Because if healthcare is something that is difficult to access, then you're not going to get preventative care. Even if you have a health insurance, right? If going to the doctor and navigating insurance is just something you don't want to deal with, you're not going to go and see a preventative specialist. You're not going to go and get routine screenings. And so let's say that's a cancer that could have been caught earlier, right? Which is not only good for the person, but it's also reduced costs on the healthcare system.
0: Right.
1: That cancer is then caught way too late, which then leads to worse outcomes for that person, potentially death, and also higher costs on the healthcare system. Right? So every other country has figured this out, or most of our industrialized counterparts have figured this out. The systems are not perfect, but they've made systems that are just far less complex, far less hassle, and can lead to way better outcomes for individuals.
0: I want to say, you know, caregivers want to give care, you know. I feel like we have and will have more of people who are sick and vulnerable, and the person in front of them is someone who is constrained by rules they didn't write, you know.
1: Yes.
0: And then they're going to fight each other while the people making the rules and making the bank are not even in the room. Yeah,
1: absolutely.
0: It infuriates me, you know, and
1: absolutely.
0: And the idea that I've seen the expression pie in the sky used, you know, the idea that you should do anything other than, you know, spend a week filling out your mother's paperwork to make sure that she can get her cancer care, or to prove that just because she has cancer, you know, is she actually not able to work, which is a new thing that's being introduced.
1: Yes.
0: The conversation to me is so disappointing, I guess,
1: for
0: is
1: sure.
0: where I'll land, disheartening, because there are better options.
1: For sure, for sure.
0: You know, so what would you say about media and the public conversation, you know?
1: Yeah, what I would say is that Medicare for All is a system that can be built. It is a system that was built elsewhere. It can absolutely be built in the United States. You know, the laws can be written, the technical regulations can be drawn up. That can all be done, just like it can be done when Medicaid is constricted, just like it can be done when we take away healthcare, right? We can definitely build systems that are, like, thought out and, you know, account for complexities and account for, you know, all the things that naysayers will point out. Those systems can be built, right? And there are technical explanations as to how we will get there. Just like what the Yale study showed, right? There's also cost effectiveness, right? That, like, yes, Medicare for All will cost us this much, but then there are all these savings that we have to take into consideration, right? I think most of us, including employers, would rather have a tax, paying a few hundred dollars more every year in taxes, or as opposed to having the sort of monthly premiums that we have to pay, or if you're an employer that you have to pay for your employee's health insurance, right? Taking all of those sort of cost savings that would be had with Medicare for All sort of offsets any sort of, you know, potential cost that people are raising as a barrier, which, you know, we don't raise when we are, like, you know, passing tax cuts, for instance, right? Or when we are expanding defense budgets. There is always money to pay for things. It's whether or not

0: to Medicare for All, but we should always continue to propose Medicare for All as a serious policy option and one that the polling shows that most Americans are ready for. And I hope, and you know, whenever the next administration comes, that this is something that, you know, will be taken seriously and will be pushed not only by, you know, individuals who you advocate for it or the public, and policymakers, but I hope that, you know, medical associations, public health associations, you know, finally see this as a real needed policy solution, in part to sort of deal with the damage that we will see from these Medicaid cuts.
1: Absolutely. I just want to ask you a final question. I know that you work on overdose and what's been dubbed the opioid crisis. And, you know, I think to drill it down for some folks, could you speak to what the effects of Medicare for All, or, you know, in terms of that set of issues, which, you know, in media, they're on two separate pages. They're going to have a story about opioid overdoses on one page, and then the story about Medicare for All is going to be on a different policy page. And if we don't connect those dots, then we're not getting the story. And I just wonder, final thoughts from you, like, how do you connect these things?
0: Well, for one thing, is that it's so much easier for people to get treatment. Medicaid, for instance, right now pays for over 90% of people receiving substance use treatment at a methadone clinic, right? Mm-hmm. Which these Medicaid cuts are seriously threatening, even though, and as I could go down that rabbit hole, but having Medicare for All just removes the healthcare system as one barrier to worry about when it comes to dealing with precarious populations and for caring with people who may have a substance use issue or an addiction issue, whatever. It's just one less thing that you have to worry about. And then, you know, obviously there are a whole host of things in society that affect people's health, like housing and employment and what have you. But having a universal healthcare system, right, ensures that they can get the treatment that they need, that you don't have to worry about costing or anything like that, or access when people get the treatment. They will go and see preventative treatment, so if issues can be caught a lot quicker, like if it's an injury potentially, right, and someone is avoiding care because they're worried about the cost of dealing with that,
1: right.
0: So they're avoiding care, then that could potentially then lead to them, you know, self-medicating and, you know, buying drugs off the street, which could then lead to an overdose, right? If you just take the cost element out of it and someone isn't worried about cost and goes to the doctor, gets treated, and then their pain goes away or the issue is managed, right, that, you know, interrupts a pathway that's potentially deadly to, like, buying drugs off the street and, you know, overdosing because you can't take the pain. And there's so many more examples where we can interrupt worse outcomes just by providing preventative care earlier. And why aren't people getting preventative care? It's because of the cost.
1: Mm-hmm.
0: So Medicare for All, it's not a panacea for all of our social problems, but right now, lack of healthcare access makes our social problems worse, right? This would not only alleviate some of that, but it would also just be one less thing to worry about.
1: All right. We'll end on that note. We've been speaking with Abdullah Shihipar, public health researcher and writer. His piece, co-authored with Brandon Marshall, appeared recently in The New Republic. Abdullah Shihipar, thank you so much for joining us this week on Counterspin.
0: Thanks for having me.
1: And that's it for Counterspin for this week. Counterspin is produced by FAIR, the National Media Watch Group based in New York. 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The show is engineered by Michael Cherry. I'm Janine Jackson. 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
1: Before we get started, I'd like to remind you that the views, thoughts, and opinions expressed in this show are solely those of individuals involved and do not necessarily represent those of WRCT Pittsburgh and its members.
2: From New York, this is Democracy Now!
3: We have a great relationship with Venezuela. It's, you know, it's a team in a sense. And we're taking out millions and millions of barrels of oil, going to Houston, going to Louisiana, going to lots of different places in the United States and all over the world.
2: President Trump announces the U.S. is taking control of Venezuela's oil reserves 9 months after the U.S. military abducted Venezuelan President Nicolas Maduro. Then to Puerto Rico's escalating water crisis amidst a historic drought, Puerto Rico's rationing water.
4: This isn't a question of today or the day before yesterday that you come and help by bringing us a small water tank. This is something that you could have been working on and repaired with anticipation years ago, government after government, you know.
2: The Trump administration secretly deporting migrants to countries they have no ties to, like the Central African Republic.
5: I was so scared. My hands and with my belly like this.
6: So they handcuffed you and shackled
5: you? Yes.
6: Have you ever heard of Central African Republic before?
5: No.
2: We'll speak to CNN international correspondent Isabel Young, who interviewed deported migrants in the Central African Republic. All that and more coming up. Welcome to Democracy Now!, democracynow.org, The War and Peace Report. I'm Amy Goodman. President Trump's reportedly weighing more strikes in the Strait of Hormuz to prevent Iran from rebuilding its capacity to attack ships. This comes as the United Arab Emirates said it intercepted an Iranian drone over its waters Monday after the United States and Iran exchanged fire over the weekend for the first time in a month. It comes as newly released emails show U.S. immigration officials worked with Iran to deport more than 100 Iranians on three flights between September 2025 and January 2026, despite rising tensions between the countries. Meanwhile, Iranians are facing dire economic conditions with runaway food inflation and a collapsing currency. For example, vegetable oil in Iran last month cost 383% more than a year ago. The price of eggs rose by almost 300%, chicken by 177%, red meat by 148%. Speaking to The Guardian, a biomedical engineer said, quote, "For part of the population, the issue is no longer buying a house or a car. The issue is cutting out meat, reducing food quality, postponing medical treatment, and scraping by until the end of the month." This is Ali Groubi, a local businessman.
7: I'm a businessman myself. Things are difficult under these circumstances. Business has become harder, and it'll become even harder if another war breaks out. At the end of the day, it's a battlefield. Excuse me, it's not a friendly gathering or a party. Everyone gets caught up in it, including me as a businessman.
2: The Washington Post is reporting several conservative veterans with big online followings have been given secret Pentagon jobs where they promote Defense Secretary Pete Hegseth's agenda and attack the Trump administration critics. Those involved include Rob Manis, a retired Air Force colonel, and Kurt Schlichter, a retired Army colonel. They both have active official government email addresses and are assigned to the office of Anthony Tata, the Undersecretary of Defense for Personnel and Readiness. Adam Kinzinger, a former Republican congressman and Air Force veteran, said on social media, quote, "How many more people that are blue check marks on X that are putting out information on behalf of the federal government and Donald Trump and the Republican Party are actually special government employees?" Unquote. Daniel Driscoll, the Army civilian chief, submitted his resignation to President Trump Monday, according to administration officials. He's repeatedly clashed with Defense Secretary Pete Hegseth over the removal of seasoned commanders from the Army's senior ranks and refusal to promote women and people of color. The Army's also been without a chief of staff since Hegseth fired General Randy George back in April without explanation. Hegseth has also removed at least three senior officers once considered contenders for the job. In Gaza, Israeli attacks killed at least four people, including three children today, according to Hamas's media office. Israel tried carrying out an operation Gaza City involving more than 10 warplanes, which wounded several people. In a separate incident, a girl, Isra Al-Hisi, was killed along with two other people when Israeli forces attacked Deir al-Balah in central Gaza. Since last October's so-called ceasefire, more than 1,200 Palestinians have been killed in Israeli attacks. This is UN spokesperson Stefan Dragic.
8: Turning to the occupied Palestinian territory, we continue to remain very concerned about the impact on civilians, because of the continued Israeli airstrikes and other military attacks over the weekend in Gaza. We're particularly concerned about reports that a young boy was among the fatalities, and also one of the strikes damaged items at the Al-Aqsa hospital compound in Deir al-Balah. Civilians and civilian infrastructure, including hospitals, of course, must always be protected. They should not be attacked or used for military purposes.
2: Reuters reports experts and officials from Nepal and China met 3 months before last week's deadly floods to assess the risk of such disasters. The participants in May's meeting reportedly called for joint efforts to strengthen the response to floods and other glacier and weather-related hazards along the border with Tibet, where a massive wall of water, mud, and debris crashed through a Himalayan river valley, killing hundreds. The death toll has now surpassed 1,000 as search and rescue teams race to find thousands of missing people. A school principal in Nuakot helped evacuate 900 students just 13 minutes before the catastrophic flash flood completely washed away the school building. Rajendra Dawadi said a staff member burst into the classroom and shouted a fast approaching flood was headed their way. This is school principal Dawadi.
9: Other people saying that, other colleagues also saying, sir, the flood is coming up to Bedravati or something. So we immediately saying that, they stop the class, ring the bell, and we send the our keepers whistle there, then go up here. It's an emotional attachment with this school because I learned that same school. I get my own education from this school, and I'm giving the education to the people from last 23 years.
2: In Arizona, a second person has been confirmed dead at Grand Canyon National Park after devastating flash floods swept through the canyon Saturday. Climate experts say record-breaking El Nino conditions and a marine heat wave in the Pacific Ocean has led to more moisture in the atmosphere, driving heavier rainstorms and fueling the deadly flash flood. To see all our coverage of the climate catastrophe and climate change, go to democracynow.org. The Supreme Court ruled in favor of President Trump in his construction of a new White House ballroom. In a 5-4 ruling, the Supreme Court lifted lower court orders that would have temporarily stopped work on Trump's 90,000-square-foot ballroom. Chief Justice John Roberts joined the court's three liberal justices in dissenting. The Supreme Court also ruled the National Trust for Historic Preservation, which filed a lawsuit to block the project, did not have grounds to sue. In Texas, the third key eyewitness in the fatal shooting of Lorenzo Salgado Araujo, the 52-year-old Mexican father who was killed by an ICE agent in Houston July 7th, has been released from an ICE jail after nearly 2 months. Victor Salgado, Araujo's younger brother. Victor Salgado's release comes as Harris County District Attorney Sean Teer said he plans to bring the case to a grand jury in the next few weeks. In related news, a 25-year-old U.S. citizen who was wrongfully deported to Mexico was granted permission to return to the United States. Brian Jose Morales Garcia was deported in April after a police stop. The Texas Tribune reports he was born in Colorado but grew up in Mexico, was living and working in Texas when ICE apprehended him. He said he repeatedly told federal agents he was a U.S. citizen, that he could provide copies of his birth certificate and social security number, but the agents didn't believe him. Garcia arrived back in Texas Sunday following a lawsuit challenging his removal. In more news from Texas, a federal judge has extended an order that temporarily paused the expansion of the border wall and construction of border enforcement infrastructure in Big Bend National Park. Crews were filmed bulldozing pristine desert wilderness last month after DHS waived requirements that federal contractors comply with a broad slate of environmental laws, including the Endangered Species Act. The U.S. Equal Employment Opportunity Commission, the EEOC, found the global tech company Cisco violated the civil rights of Middle Eastern, Muslim, and other company workers. According to complaints, workers filed in December 2024, an internal Cisco communications platform became a venue for racist and Islamophobic messages in the wake of the October 7, 2023 attack in Israel. The complaints say the abuse intensified after over 1,700 employees put their names to a public letter questioning the company's relationship with the Israeli government. Posts allegedly cheered the deaths of Palestinian civilians, described Palestinians as animals, and singled out specific Cisco workers who had advocated for Palestinian rights. In Ukraine, at least 12 people have been killed and 21 wounded in a wave of Russian air attacks on Kyiv and the surrounding region. This is a mother in Kyiv.
10: I'm already thinking maybe we should just take sleeping bags and sleep in the metro at the station near the Lyceum. I don't know. Last year it was difficult at school, and now I honestly don't even know what to do. I just don't know.
2: In Massachusetts, primary elections are being held today. Progressive incumbent Democratic Senator Ed Markey is facing a primary challenge from the more conservative Democratic Congress member Seth Moulton. And Wendell Berry, the award-winning poet, novelist, activist, and farmer, died at the age of 92 at his home in Port Royal, Kentucky. In his poems, stories, novels, and essays, he celebrated rural communities in his native Kentucky and warned against the excesses of modern industrialized society. In 2011, he risked arrest by taking part in a four-day sit-in at the office of then-Kentucky Governor Steve Beshear to protest mountaintop removal strip mining. He spoke to the journalist Jeff Biggers about why he was committing civil disobedience.
11: Over these years, there's been one protest after another, one march on Frankfort after another, one visit to a legislator after another. And last year we visited the governor. And all this has been without any perceptible political effect, no acknowledgement even that the problems exist. And so we're doing this simply as the next logical step. We'd exhausted all other possibilities.
2: And those are some of the headlines. This is Democracy Now!, democracynow.org, the War and Peace Report. I'm Amy Goodman in New York, joined by Democracy Now!'s Juan Gonzalez in Chicago. Hi, Juan.
12: Hi, Amy, and welcome to all of our listeners and viewers across the country and around the world.
2: 9 months after the U.S. military abducted Venezuelan President Nicolas Maduro and the First Lady in a raid on Caracas, President Trump has announced a deal for the U.S. to take majority control of more than 65 billion barrels of Venezuela's proven oil reserves. In addition, the Pentagon will take partial ownership of a private firm at the center of the deal, North American Blue Energy Partners. Trump praised the deal Monday.
3: We have a great relationship with Venezuela. It's, you know, it's a team in a sense. And we're taking out millions and millions of barrels of oil, going to Houston, going to Louisiana, going to lots of different places in the United States and all over the world. And we're making a fortune, and they're making a fortune. They're starting to make real money. And we have Exxon going in. We have Chevron going in. We have our big oil companies going in. And everybody's bidding. So, you know, we do a lot of things. Here's a deal that nobody's ever heard of, a deal like that. Maybe the greatest deal ever made. Who knows? But it's millions and millions. Already, We've paid for the war. The cost of the war has been paid for many, many times before. Where have you heard that before? You didn't hear that with Afghanistan. You didn't hear that with Vietnam, and by people that ran it a lot differently than I run it.
2: On Saturday, Venezuela's interim president, Delcy Rodriguez, defended the oil deal, insisting it's beneficial for Venezuela.
10: In return, Venezuela receives production, employment, investment in infrastructure, higher revenues for the state, and productive linkages for the national industry. The benefits are countless. This binational project, signed for 25 years, envisions the development of 17 strategic fields with a production target of more than 1.5 million barrels per day. This is solely under the binational agreement between Venezuela and the United States.
2: Maryland Senator Chris Van Hollen criticized the deal, saying, quote, "This is proof Trump put our service members at risk to get Venezuelan oil for his billionaire buddies. Putting our soldiers' lives on the line for private profit is a gross dereliction of his constitutional duty," Senator Van Hollen said. The new oil deal comes 2 months after the New York Times revealed U.S. Secretary of State Marco Rubio has become the de facto viceroy of Venezuela, effectively controlling Venezuela's finances, the distribution of its natural resources, and its government. The Times likened Rubio's role to that of Paul Bremer, who was installed by George W. Bush to run Iraq after the U.S. invaded Iraq in 2003. We're joined now by Francisco Rodriguez, Venezuelan economist, senior research fellow at the Center for Economic and Policy Research, professor of public and international affairs at the University of Denver. His recent book is titled The Collapse of Venezuela, Scorched Earth Politics and Economic Decline, 2012 to 2020. He's former head of Venezuela's Congressional Budget Office. Welcome to Democracy Now!, Francisco Rodriguez. Can you respond to this deal that President Trump is hailing?
13: Well, good morning. Thank you for having me here. For context, I think perhaps the most important detail announced by the White House yesterday is that these are going to be 100-year concessions. Venezuela never in its history has given 100-year concessions. The longest ever previous concessions were given in 1907 by the government of Cipriano Castro, and they lasted 50 years. The Venezuela's democratic movement during the 20th century actually made it a point that the country would give no more concessions. So we've really kind of dialed back the clock in history. Venezuela is now promising that 20%, or it's committing. And it's interesting because President Delcy Rodriguez said that it was only 25 years, and now the White House comes out and says, no, it's not 25 years, it's 100 years. Venezuela is going to be giving, according to the deal, 20% of the output of this joint venture company, which is now around 200,000 barrels, but it's supposed to rise to 1.5 million barrels. It's going to be giving it at cost to the United States. This is a deal that when you look, the more that you look at the details, it's clearly a deal that is unfavorable to Venezuela. It's a deal, you know, it's no surprise that the Venezuelan government has not published the details of this deal. The Venezuelan Constitution says that the National Assembly should approve all national public interest contracts. This hasn't gone before the National Assembly, and apparently the government is going to just ignore that provision, because if there were a public debate about this deal previous to its approval, then there would be many voices against it. But from everything that we learn, this does not seem like a beneficial deal to Venezuela. The argument in favor of it is that they're saying that $100 billion of investment are going to be put forward. But up until now, we don't have any concrete announcement of major oil companies going in. We just have an announcement that the U.S. is cutting a deal with a Venezuelan businessman who was already in the Venezuelan oil sector and who has actually been severely questioned for his past dealings with the Venezuelan government.
12: And Francisco Rodriguez, you mentioned it. Actually have the details yet. We have Trump's interpretation. We have Delcy Rodriguez's interpretation, but the actual agreement, room for debate on what exactly is in it. And the National Assembly having is this agreement legal by the current Venezuelan Constitution?
13: I believe that it's not. I believe that Article 150 of the Venezuelan Constitution is very clear. It says that any national public interest contracts that are signed with foreign states or with foreign entities must be approved by the National Assembly. And this is, I mean, even Hugo Chavez took the widely criticized and fairly criticized agreements to provide oil to China. He took them before the National Assembly. They were discussed and they were approved there. The concessions that were done by the government of Rafael Caldera in the late 1990s, which were also very much criticized by Chavez, went through a debate in the National Assembly. The 1976 nationalization law was went through a debate in the then Venezuelan Congress. So this is the first time in nearly a century that Venezuela is giving away these contracts without any public debate. And yesterday the White House published a fact sheet. That's really what we know of it. But there's still a lot of details that go into these contracts that really make the difference. So if the U.S. promises that it's going to put in $100 billion of investment, and, you know, it's contradictory because the deal is supposed to bring $100 billion of investment, but President Trump says that it's not going to cost a penny to taxpayers.
12: Interrupt you there for a second. Who are the actual investors? Can you talk about who in the U.S. is investing? This is the government directly. And also, who is the Venezuelan businessman?
13: Yeah. So there's a Venezuelan firm. There's a Venezuelan firm called North American Blue Energy Partners. And this is a firm that is owned by Alejandro Betancourt. Alejandro Betancourt is a Venezuelan businessman who has been severely questioned, and there are many reports of this. Washington Post published on it, Wall Street Journal, about investigations and about how he's been referred to in several indictments for money laundering. This is the former CEO of a company called Derwick & Associates that was hired for no-bid contracts by the government of Hugo Chavez to build electricity plants, at least one of them, which never got built. And you know, Venezuela is experiencing massive electricity shortages now, partly as a result of the fact that these contracts to build energy plants were never delivered on, and those plants are now not producing any reasonable levels of energy. So the whole history around this is extremely shady. The U.S. says that it's not going to put in any money, but then where are those $100 billion going to come out of? And what happens if that new investment does not materialize? Well, what will have happened is that Venezuela will have committed to hand over a significant part of its oil production to the United States at no cost. And it's clear that this is not a deal that any Venezuelan government would have entered into unless this country had been subject to an invasion and unless its authorities had been held at gunpoint. So I think we've replaced gunboat diplomacy now for gunpoint diplomacy.
2: As Trump said, we're going to be taking that oil out. He said, we have Exxon going in, Chevron going in, we have our big oil companies going in. And, you know, there were those who say it was the greatest deal ever made. I wanted to quote former Human Rights Watch executive director Ken Roth, who said on social media, quote, Trump says he will take control of Venezuela's huge oil reserves. The terms are unclear, but senior Venezuelan officials, all fearing arrest, are hardly in a position to negotiate vigorously, making the whole thing seem like one big military theft, Ken Roth said. We want to thank you, Francisco Rodriguez, Venezuelan economist, senior research fellow at Center for Economic and Policy Research, professor at University of Denver, his recent book, The Collapse of Venezuela. We will be doing a post-show interview with Francisco Rodriguez in Spanish. You can go to democracynow.org for that coming up. The Trump administration secretly deporting migrants to countries they have no ties to, like the Central African Republic. We'll speak with an international correspondent who just went to the CAR and spoke with those deported migrants. Stay with us.

0: Malian musician Khaira Arbi performing Nightingale of the North in Democracy Now! Studios. This is Democracy Now!, democracynow.org. I'm Amy Goodman with Juan Gonzalez. We turn now to look at how the Trump administration secretly deporting immigrants from around the world to countries they have no ties to. CBS News reports that in the span of 10 days, the Trump administration recently deported more than 100 immigrants from the U.S. to countries across Africa. CNN's international correspondent, Isabel Young, recently traveled to the Central African Republic, CAR, to find out what happened to a group of migrants who had been sent there. These were migrants from Afghanistan, from Tajikistan, from Georgia, from Iran. In a moment, Isabel Young will join us. But first, here is an excerpt from her CNN report.
1: Here's what we know about how these migrants wound up here. At 8:58 p.m. on June 11th, 18 migrants from all over the world were brought to Alexandria Airport, Louisiana. They say they were handcuffed and shackled. Several claim they were severely beaten. Two of the migrants say they refused to board the ICE deportation flight and were forced into a full-body restraint. Public records show ICE spent tens of thousands of dollars last year on restraints like the one seen here in a demo video, specifically for use on such flights. Other migrants we spoke to testified to witnessing this. A U.S. official called the allegation a flat-out lie and denied anyone was beaten. The maker of one such restraint said it's a last resort tool intended to promote safety and prevent escalation.
2: His family member informed me that he was actually removed. And I paused for about 10 to 15 seconds, not understanding what is going on, because I didn't receive any sort of information. I had no knowledge, no notice.
1: This is the plane that was used. A return flight likely cost around $1.2 million, according to flight trackers, Human Rights First, local journalists, and publicly available figures from ICE. The charter company did not reply to us. Nearly 20 hours after takeoff and a refueling stop, it touched down in Bangui, Central African Republic. Unable to enter the building they're being held in, we managed to arrange for them to meet us nearby. For some, this is the first time they've been outside since their arrival several weeks ago. Maybe I can just start with, where are you from originally?
3: I'm from Georgia.
1: You're from Georgia?
3: Yes.
1: Egypt.
4: Afghanistan.
5: Iraq.
3: Jordan.
1: So all different countries. How are you all doing here?
3: Doing here?
5: Like a hell.
1: Like hell?
5: Yeah. No internet, no electric, too much of mosquito. Everybody have malaria. Not safety. One time I'm going to travel outside and get some shopping. They arrested us.
1: One of the most confounding questions is why migrants were sent here. The U.S. State Department warns people do not travel here for risk of kidnapping and terrorism, and advises those who must to leave behind a DNA sample so they can be identified by their family.
0: That was an excerpt of a report from CNN's Isabel Young. In the report, she also examined the money behind these third country deals.
1: Most of the migrants we spoke with had won protection orders from U.S. judges. This stops the government from sending them back to their home countries, where they're likely to face persecution, torture, or death. Until recently, it was incredibly rare for someone with protection orders like these to be deported, including to a third country. But that's all changed. Very little is known about what terms the CAR government agreed to with the U.S. What we do know is that on May 18th, just 1 month before the first deportation flight, State Department diplomats traveled here to meet with the president. For the past decade, the U.S. has given just a few million dollars a year to the UN Migration Agency IOM's operations in CAR. But this year, that figure shot up to $85 million. The U.S. committed an additional $50 million to the CAR Humanitarian Fund. This is at a time when the Trump administration has been slashing billions of dollars in foreign assistance. We asked the IOM about the money they're receiving. They didn't respond to our specific questions, but told us the IOM has a long-standing presence in the CAR and they're receiving funding from a range of donors.
0: CNN's international correspondent Isabel Young joining us now from London. And we're joined by Yael Shaker. She's director for the Americas and Europe at Refugees International and helps run the Third Country Deportation Watch database, joining us from Washington, D.C. Isabel Young, let's begin with you. Really a significant report you did from the Central African Republic. And, you know, this is really interesting. I also went to the Central African Republic, but during the George W. Bush government, when the U.S. deported the Haitian president, Jean-Bertrand Aristide, and his wife to CAR, they could be sure that in this autocratic regime, he would be held there. And I followed a delegation that went to take him back to the Western Hemisphere. Now it's the Trump administration. And talk about what the Trump administration is doing with CAR and who these deportees are.
4: Yeah, I mean, it is remarkable. And as you said, Amy, I mean, it's not a country where a lot of people travel to. In fact, the U.S. State Department themselves warn people not to travel there under any circumstances for any reason, because there is a real legitimate risk of, you know, kidnapping or terrorism. This is a country that is under an ongoing civil war right now. But, you know, this is one of the countries and the most recent country that the Trump administration has signed these so-called third country deportation deals with. You know, very little is known about these deals. They are tended to be shrouded in secrecy. Not a lot of it is made public. What we do know is that a significant amount of money, in fact, $85 million, was sent to the IOM, the UN Migration Agency's operations in the Central African Republic this year, on top of an additional $50 million to the CAR's humanitarian fund. And what we know, I mean, we were looking into this because we saw that there was the very first flight that was sent to the Central African Republic full of 18 migrants back in June. And so we had been following and tracking this flight, and we had been in touch with some of the migrants. These migrants are from all over the world. Some of them come from Afghanistan, from Iran, from Iraq, from Jordan. And over the months and weeks, we were speaking to these migrants. And, you know, they are in shock. They are living in a country which they have absolutely no ties to. Many of them have never set foot in Africa before, let alone the Central African Republic. Many of them did not know where they were going to until they stepped foot on the flight. In fact, one of the migrants told me that, you know, she was looking on the screen in front of her on the seat, and she saw the words Bangui, Central African Republic, and was desperately trying to figure out where that was and where it was that she was going to. And so now that they are there, many of them are living in fear. Many of them are stuck inside these apartment buildings, unable to go out. They are living in limbo because the Central African Republic has given them three-month visas in which they can stay, so very temporary. So they don't know what their situation is. And many of these migrants, in fact, the majority of them that we spoke to, have been given these court protection orders by U.S. judges, which means that they cannot be deported back to their home countries. So, for example, I spoke to a young Iranian pro-democracy activist who was very active in Iran several years ago. She said that she was threatened by the Islamic Revolutionary Guard and fled to the U.S. And after months and months of traveling and trekking through the Darien Gap and a lot of hardship, she arrived in the U.S. at the end of 2024. Was granted this withdrawal of removal, which means that she could not be sent back to Iran for fear of persecution. But obviously the Trump administration has found a loophole around that and has instead sent her to the Central African Republic, where she's living an extremely uncertain life right now.
6: And Isabel, you mentioned that they have basically a three-month visa to be in the Central African Republic. Where are they expected to go after that? And did you have any communications with the U.S. Embassy in that country about their situation?
4: Well, that's a good question. I mean, I don't think anyone knows where they're supposed to go after that. We did not really get much of a response from the Central African Republic government. We don't know if they were aware that they would have to, you know, beyond just accepting these migrants for a temporary stay, whether they would actually have to try and come up with some form of solution. It seems that the IOM hasn't really been able to provide a solution for these migrants. It seems that the UNHCR hasn't really been able to provide a solution for them. As I said, many of them have won court protection orders, so they're absolutely terrified to go back to their home countries because they could face persecution, torture, or death. And there is a legitimate reason for many of them to fear exactly that. You know, when we reached out to the, well, first we went to the US embassy whilst we were in the country. They were not very forthcoming with us, and they told us to, they gave us a bit of a run around. We did eventually hear back from the US State Department, who, you know, said that all these people had gone through due process and had been deported under legitimate grounds, and that, you know, they do make deals with countries who are willing to help the US with their immigration priorities. And in fact, they do even use foreign assistance where necessary to establish these deals, which we took as a sort of tacit admission that, you know, this money, this $85 million and the $50 million that I mentioned could be tied to these deportations.
6: And briefly, do you think that that this effort by the Trump administration is meant to signal to other immigrants or migrants in the U.S. that they better head back to their own countries, or this will happen to them as well?
4: Well, yeah, I mean, it doesn't seem like the Trump administration is slowing down with their deportation efforts. And in fact, even just this weekend, there was another flight that was sent to the Central African Republic with what we understand to be over 40 migrants on board, many of them from Iran, some of them from Afghanistan. In fact, one of them, their family members had fought with the U.S. military in Afghanistan. And so it does seem like, you know, perhaps this is a warning, but perhaps, you know, this is also the Trump administration willing to do whatever it takes to try and meet their deportation goals.
0: And the woman you spoke to from Iran, particularly interesting given the latest breaking news, Isabel. Newly released emails show U.S. immigration officials worked with Tehran to deport more than 100 Iranians on three flights between September 2025 and January 2026. Now, she was deported later, the woman you have done pieces on, and her fear that if after 3 months she has to leave and if she's sent to Iran, she could be killed.
4: Yeah, I mean, you've got to remember, it wasn't so long ago, in fact, earlier this year, that, you know, Trump himself was encouraging protesters in Iran to go out and protest and to keep fighting, and that the fight, that help was on the way. You know, this particular individual that we spoke to in the Central African Republic, you know, she's in her early 30s. She told us that she was thrilled when the U.S. and Israel went to war with Iran, and that she celebrated the death of the Ayatollah and hoped that she could return to Iran safely. But that obviously hasn't been the case. And, you know, now she is stuck in a situation. She is absolutely terrified that she could be repatriated or even refouled back to Iran. She says she fears execution. We spoke to her uncle and her family members, who said that, you know, she could be killed. And it's a very legitimate fear if she was to return to Iran. So she's really stuck in this very difficult situation. I mean, obviously, holding an Iranian passport doesn't really buy you a free pass to many countries right now. And she's also scared that the circumstances could change. I mean, she says that she's living in fear. She's not really able to leave her apartment without, you know, help or without someone there with her. She says that the local police have been extorting her, extorting for people, including her, for cash every time she goes to the shops. This is something that the local authorities deny. And that she doesn't feel safe there as a woman, as an Iranian, but she really does not know where she can go or what her options are right now.
0: I want to bring Yael Shaker into the conversation, director, one of the directors at Refugees International and Third Country Deportation Watch co-lead. If you can talk about this database and what these bilateral agreements are, secret deals the U.S. has with other countries across Africa beyond the Central African Republic. Yeah, thanks for having me. The U.S. has signed over 30 of these bilateral agreements, not made many of the terms transparent at all, used all the sort of carrots and sticks in the diplomatic toolbox to, you know, from tariffs to visa bans to economic investment to security and military aid to humanitarian aid to kind of get countries to agree to take third country nationals. And by the terms of the agreement, which are really boilerplate, you know, these countries say they'll accept these third country nationals. Usually, as Isabel was saying, they think that they're taking them temporarily. They agree there's some boilerplate language in these agreements that everybody will abide by their international obligations, not to send people back to harm, to abide by the UN Refugee Convention, to abide by the Convention Against Torture. But what we've seen is that the Trump administration, as Isabel was mentioning, is targeting for removal to these third countries people who have been found to be refugees in the United States and gotten these withholding of removal grants, saying that they would likely be persecuted or tortured if returned to their home countries. So the Trump administration is targeting them and people seeking asylum in the United States to send to these third countries, who then think that they are only responsible for holding them for a little while and can repatriate them. So what you're seeing with these deals is the Trump administration really targeting these very vulnerable populations for removal to countries that think that they can repatriate them. And by doing this is really attacking and undermining the entire architecture of refugee protection, the international architecture set up with these treaties, the Convention Against Torture, for example. Some agreements are where with countries who are detaining people indefinitely, like in Eswatini, in Equatorial. Some of the agreements are with corrupt, extremely corrupt leaders. Equatorial Guinea, one of the most corrupt governments in Africa, direct money being given by the Trump administration to basically hold these third country nationals. And again, many of them are being repatriated to the countries that they fled. And so what we're seeing is, for me, I really think this should be seen, and our website really shows this, that these agreements are sort of trying to institutionalize this attack on refugees. Protection, not only in the United States by depriving people of their day in court, of the right to seek asylum, of staying in the United States after they've been granted refugee protection. I'm coercing them, as was mentioned, into sort of leaving on their own because of the threat of being sent to these third countries, but also actually undermining international protection globally, because many of these countries who have also signed on to these treaties are just violating them too, keeping people arbitrarily detained and then repatriating to the very countries, to persecution in the very countries in which they fled.
7: We have 20 seconds. Can you talk about how many countries have these agreements with the United States? In Africa, in Latin America, and how many tens of thousands of immigrants have been sent to countries that are not their own?
0: So we know of 35 agreements. There may be more we don't know of yet. And over 22,000 people have been sent. And a lot of people have already had their cases canceled and have the threat hanging over them of being sent to these third countries.
7: Yael Shaker, I want to thank you for being with us. Director for the Americas and Europe at Refugees International, co-lead of the Third Country Deportation Watch Database. We'll link to it all. And thank you so much in London to Isabel Young, CNN International correspondent. We'll link to your report, How Trump is Secretly Deporting Migrants to Africa. Coming up, we look at Puerto Rico's escalating water crisis. Amidst a historic drought, Puerto Rico is rationing water. Back in 20 seconds.

0: Contra Todo, Against Everything, by the Puerto Rican singer and songwriter Ilay, performing in our Democracy Now! Studio. This is Democracy Now!, democracynow.org. I'm Amy Goodman with Juan Gonzalez. In Puerto Rico, the month of July was the driest on record in more than 120 years, accompanied by record-breaking heat. Reservoirs are so low, the governors declared a state of emergency for more than two dozen cities and towns. Agricultural areas as well as cities are impacted. The Aqueduct and Sewer Authority implemented a water rationing schedule in early August where 180,000 households and businesses in San Juan and surrounding areas received public water only every other 48 hours, complicating daily life for more than a half a million Puerto Ricans who are U.S. citizens. But the current water crisis in Puerto Rico is not an isolated event. Juan Carlos Davila filed this report from Puerto Rico.
1: Puerto Rico's water crisis is worsening, and this summer's record drought isn't the only reason why. In early August, the Water and Sewage Authority began rationing water services for residents of San Juan and surrounding areas due to the drought. But even before the drought was declared in July, communities in Loíza and San Juan were having water problems, and people depend on water trucks to meet their needs. This is Melody Arevalo, who runs a local restaurant in Loíza.
2: Well, the problems began 3 months ago. A day like today has been difficult because we had water needs since yesterday. And because of the chaos that's been happening around the country, our cistern was not filled yesterday. Today we had very little water and we had to dispatch the clients we already had here.
1: In some places, like Residencial Luis Lloren Torres, Puerto Rico's largest public housing project, the government has installed water cisterns to mitigate the crisis. This is Antonio Puruco Latimer, community leader and former Puerto Rican basketball player.
3: Our country should not be living this way. Public housing projects should not be having these types of cisterns in different areas to solve a situation, because supposedly we live in a country where we shouldn't have to be dealing with these kinds of water problems that have been created over time.
4: Not even a drop. Every time I open it, I grab it and say, oh my goodness, not even a little sound comes through.
1: Aida Luz Peña lives in a third floor apartment at Lloren Torres, but the water rarely reaches her on the third floor. And she needs to buy water bottles so she can cook, which strains her limited budget.
4: They've left us without water, yet we still get the bill. Charge us for what we actually use when the water is on.

0: Rico has to come up with a robust plan to address future droughts, a reality that is expected to only get worse with climate change.
1: Our government has ignored climate and environmental experts for decades, and this is just the result of what is happening. This drought and this rationing is not a surprise. The Caribbean is expected to have worse droughts. So we're gonna have more extreme temperatures. More heat means more evaporation of the water that we have in our lakes. Also, these droughts could last longer, bring even less rain. So we need to fix the infrastructure problem now to prepare for future crises and literally help save lives.
0: It seems calm here in Lake La Plata, a reservoir that supplies rural towns and other cities around the metropolitan area with water. But Domingo Nevarez, who fishes at this lake, says the water levels are dropping noticeably every day.
2: Como puedes notar, el embalse ha bajado.
3: As you can see, the reservoir levels have dropped dramatically. Where those trees are and that white border, where the cabins are, the water used to reach all the way there, and I've seen it steadily decreasing. Now I've noticed it dropping again in recent days because this area is damp, very damp.
0: If water levels in reservoirs like La Plata continue to drop, Puerto Rico's water crisis could get far worse, engulfing even more of the island.
4: Thanks so much to Juan Carlos Davila, with help from Camila Rodriguez and Rogelio Marzan, for that report. We are joined now from Puerto Rico by Juan Carlos Davila, filmmaker, journalist, finalist for the 8th Annual Library of Congress Levine Ken Burns Prize for Film. Congratulations for that, Juan Carlos.
5: Thank you.
4: Before we move on to the 10th anniversary, are you concerned that the problems and the water shortage will be used as an argument for privatization?
5: Yeah, thanks, Amy. Yeah, definitely. I think that it has been a strategy that has been put forth before by the Puerto Rican government and those in the Puerto Rican government that respond to private interests and to corporations, that they use the crisis in a form to justify privatization. They use climate change and they use a very intentional form of not maintaining the infrastructure of the country in order for it to fail and, again, justify the privatization. We have seen this with the privatization of the electrical system, where the government, alongside the local corporate media, start putting out a narrative that the system, the electrical system, was not working properly because the government basically could not handle it. And what they did is that they started to put forward that the solution was the privatization. And LUMA started administrating the Electrical Power Authority of Puerto Rico since 2021, and nothing has improved. We continue having a constant blackouts. We're continuing having power interruptions. So a privatization of the water system is not going to solve a problem either if we look at the precedents.
4: Also on Monday, Puerto Ricans marked 10 years since President Obama appointed the first members of the Fiscal Oversight Management Board to oversee the restructuring of debt of the island's finances. The Board of Overseers was created by the 2016 PROMESA law passed by the U.S. Congress. For many Puerto Ricans, the anti-democratic structure of the board imposed by the U.S. President and Congress highlights the quasi

0: abandoned the people to pay the debt. Sadly, 10 years later, here we are. The essential services, water, power, education, public health, safety, every day they are worse.
1: For more on what 10 years of the Fiscal Control Board has meant for Puerto Rico, we're joined by Luis Valentin, an investigative reporter with the award-winning Center for Investigative Journalism in Puerto Rico, joining us also from San Juan. Luis, talk about the significance of this decade anniversary and what's happened.
2: I would say that it's been 10 years ever since the passage of PROMESA, and even if La Junta, as we call it, has restructured some of the Puerto Rico's debt and has implemented fiscal discipline, the reality is that we still have no fully balanced budgets, and Puerto Rico has not regained access to credit markets as PROMESA states. So what has happened is that when it was supposed to be temporary, La Junta was supposed to be a temporary entity in Puerto Rico, it has become deeply embedded in the government and in the day-to-day operations of the government. At Centro de Periodismo Investigativo, we released a report last year that found that La Junta has identified at least 50 different actions that the government must undertake before they leave the island or they cease to exist. And this is a very expansive interpretation of what PROMESA states. It calls for four consecutive balanced budgets under modified accrual and the return to credit markets at affordable rates. But the board has decided to interpret this into a long list of actions, some of which could take a long time. So in the end, what we found is that even if La Junta says that they are trying to finish their mandate here in Puerto Rico and leave, their actions speak otherwise.
3: And Luis, I wanted to ask you, we were talking with Juan Carlos Davila earlier about the water situation. Could you talk about what the Oversight Board has been doing in terms of the Puerto Rico Aqueduct and Sewer Authority? Because most people don't realize that PRASA, which is what it's known as, was actually privatized years ago in the 90s. And that was such a failure by the French water company that took it over that it was then brought back under government control. And then it went bankrupt with all the other agencies of the government in the debt crisis. What is the position of PROMESA Board right now in terms of the water authority?
2: So yes, the water crisis predates PROMESA, right? Like, it's been years in the making of underinvestment by the Puerto Rico government in terms of infrastructure and maintenance. But the reality is that PRASA is under the board's oversight. They require them to submit budgets, a fiscal plan, that they can require implementation plans on the infrastructure work being conducted by PRASA. So in the end, this water crisis taking place right now in Puerto Rico, also La Junta bears some responsibility on it. It has restructured part of the PRASA's debt, but it was not done so in a full restructuring mode. It did not reduce the debt, and that pretty much crowds out resources that could be used for infrastructure work. On the question on the privatization side of it, we have to remember what La Junta did with PREPA, the island's power
1: utility. We have 10 seconds,
2: utility. Luis. They moved for a full privatization. With respect to PRASA, they have not done so yet, but you could argue that within the fiscal plan, they have introduced suggestions of privatization of services within PRASA.
1: We're going to have to leave it there, but we're going to do part two of our discussion also in Spanish and posted at democracynow.org. Luis Valentin, investigative reporter at the Center for Investigative Journalism in Puerto Rico. This is Democracy Now! I'm Amy Goodman with Juan Gonzalez.

0: 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The opinions expressed are those of the participants and not necessarily those of WRCT, its members, or Carnegie Mellon University. 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
2: Kate Smiggy.
1: And today we're going to be interviewing Max Gonzalez, also known as Gems.
3: Hi.
1: Max is a graffiti artist and muralist in Pittsburgh. He has a pretty interesting story. So I guess we'll let him lead it off. Tell us how you got into graffiti.
3: Yeah, so I am a full-time muralist, but I always make the distinction to say that I'm like first and foremost a graffiti writer. So like I have a very like graffiti, like traditional hip-hop lettering background. I'm originally from Southwest Side Chicago. I grew up painting there and just like seeing like graffiti everywhere I was from, because the neighborhood I'm from is Pilsen, and it's just like this very historic Chicano community that's just covered in graffiti. So I just naturally saw it everywhere I was. So even like as far as like starting to draw graffiti, like I don't even know how old I was, because I just was mimicking what I saw and what I thought graffiti was. I very much so have always had graffiti in my life. I didn't really start to like try to actually paint and get a name in graffiti until I was about like 15. I think like the first time I used spray paint though, I was like 13. Just coming from like a construction background and doing vandal type things with my dad and my brother. And yeah, from there, around like later in high school is when I started to actually really try to push it more, try to do pieces and things. But it really was when I moved to Pittsburgh for college and didn't have like parental control and kind of had free reign that I really, really started to push graffiti. So that was like age 18. I started writing Gems. Before that, I was writing all kinds of other things, but Gems is like really what stuck out to me. And just like being in a university format in a city that was unfamiliar to me and just kind of hating the college format I was in, I kind of didn't like to hang around a lot. So every night, I would just go paint on things and put my name everywhere. So in a way, like me having graffiti was an access to like my upbringing to Chicago and kind of like that culture that I was brought up with. So being able to like export that to Pittsburgh and like pull from that inspiration. But yeah, so the whole time through college, I was not doing graffiti as my art form for Carnegie Mellon, but it was still always there.
1: Yeah, so you studied at Carnegie Mellon, like we are current Carnegie Mellon students. A lot of times when you're around campus, you hear people talking about how the environment here is somewhat depressing or suffocating. Everyone has their own opinions on that, but how do you think the environment of Pittsburgh and Carnegie Mellon contributed to your art?
3: Yeah, if anything, it was kind of good that I had such a distaste for CMU, just because it forced me to seek like the actual Pittsburgh communities outside of the campus areas. Just because, I don't know, like coming from where I'm from, like I'm not poor or anything, but I come from a working class family and like work construction my whole life. So coming here and like even during school, like working two different jobs, like working at a restaurant and then like working construction during the summers, like I just couldn't really culturally attach myself to a lot of the other people here, where I was just seeing people who literally princes and princesses, and I was just kind of like, oh my god, and like children of like CEOs, and it just like was very difficult for me to attach myself to that, especially coming from like Chicago and kind of loving the more city nitty gritty side of things. But yeah, so that did push me to eventually start looking into seeing the rest of the East End. So really, I've always like prided myself on like being very attached to the East End of Pittsburgh. So like East Liberty, Bloomfield, Garfield. From there, finding places like Time Bomb Shop, which used to be on Highland Ave, which is like a historic hip hop graffiti store, and Daily Bread, and finding all those friends there. Thank you to CMU for pushing me away.
2: I think it's sometimes great on artistic journeys to find inspiration from life and to find inspiration sometimes from those struggles that you face. And I feel like that's the uncomfortable part of the artistic journey. But when you're creating graffiti, what are you thinking about in terms of style and colors? Like, what do those artistic choices look like? Or do you come up with a design beforehand? Or
3: yeah, I mean, I would say there's definitely a distinction for me between, like, my graffiti and my muralism or spray can muralism. As far as graffiti inspiration, like letters, a lot of the inspiration for me does come from Pittsburgh. It wasn't until I moved to Pittsburgh that I had people who are willing to critique my style and tell me like that I sucked for the first time. And I was like, oh, wow, like I just assumed because I know how to draw, I must be good at graffiti. And it's kind of like, well, no, like graffiti is a typographic art form. It's based in lettering and this long history of hip hop. It even predates hip hop. And so I can't reinvent something that's already been mastered and that has this super strong history tied to it. It'd be wrong for me to reject the culture that it comes from young black and brown kids from New York and Philadelphia. Yeah, so I'm always looking to that as a reference point, like original subway graffiti, just wall graffiti. As far as like what I'm contributing to my style writing, and even in my murals, I try to push for there to be as much of a graffiti presence as possible. So any point that I get to introduce traditional graffiti styles into my art, I'd gladly accept it.
1: It's interesting that you mentioned the different scenes that exist in graffiti from different cities. I wanted to ask you, what are some of the regional differences that exist between what you saw in, say, Chicago and here in Pittsburgh? And how does that influence your style?
3: Yeah, there absolutely is like a huge distinction between different cities' graffiti styles. Like I even said, like there's a little bit of a contention between who started modern style writing, whether it was Philadelphia or New York, but they both started around the same time in the late 60s. Philadelphia has a very, very distinct style for their like very tall, elongated letters. Even all of their like pieces look like that. It's called a style called Wickeds. And it's just like this very, very gestural style that you probably couldn't even read if you weren't from Philadelphia. Where New York is known for like these rounder, more funky styles. Yeah, so and even being that Philadelphia, Pittsburgh, they're in the same state. Yes, they're opposite ends. It's just interesting to note that Pittsburgh does not have a Philadelphia style. Pittsburgh has a bit of his own style, kind of with the advent of Instagram and the internet. Styles have started to be diluted a bit. Philadelphia still has its style, but all the styles are kind of meshing a lot. The one thing with Chicago's style is that it actually kind of is very similar to LA's style because of a history of a Chicano and Cholo movement there, where a lot of the original graffiti from LA is referencing like old English styles, and a lot of gangbangers from back then would be riding in that style. So even before style riding was a thing that existed. So a lot of these almost gothic, pointy, like very aggressive looking styles of graffiti were present in LA, and being that there was a large movement of Chicano and Cholo people in Chicago and kind of like migration between the two places, they share that style. Where definitely though, if you go to the south side of Chicago, it's a lot more noticeable, where the north side, it's just kind of like a contemporary mix of all styles. So yeah, like it's Chicago definitely would not have its style if it wasn't for the Mexican-American culture that's present there. Pittsburgh, being that it has zero Mexican-American culture, besides like me and two other people, it just like, yeah, it's just was more receptive towards like funky styles, but also like hardcore punk styles.
2: Do you think, is there anything about placement of the actual lettering that differs in cities, or is it just styles? Like, are there certain places where people tend to tag more often than others based off of regional differences, or have you not seen that?
3: Yeah, it definitely is a regional thing where, so even when I first moved here, I was like, oh my God, no one here paints rooftops really, where I love rooftops, and rooftops are super common in Chicago, where you just like climb up a roof and find a sidewall and like paint something up there. Where, yeah, I that was like one of my favorite challenges is like finding a roof. And one thing I was taught by one of my friends is like, you can always find a way up onto that rooftop. Just like if you give up, then you failed. It's just like, there's always a way. So it taught me to climb really well. I can't climb as well as I used to, though. But even if you go to New York or Philadelphia, a lot of box trucks are painted that hasn't caught on in other cities like Pittsburgh, just because it kind of would take an overnight shift of like everyone painting box trucks for it to not stick out like a sore thumb. So yeah, it's just kind of, people have always painted those. Pittsburgh doesn't have subway cars. We have the T, and that actually was painted once at one point, and everyone got arrested. Pittsburgh is actually a bit well known for its like freight graffiti, like freight trains. So it was like people like Prism, Nexky, others from that era, from like NSF crew, who started pushing freight graffiti super heavily. And unfortunately, because Pittsburgh's lost a lot of its industry, a lot of our freights have gone too. So we've definitely fallen from the ranks as being like a freight graffiti city, just because we don't have those surfaces quite as much anymore. But there still absolutely is that history there. But yeah, other cities, like if you go to like LA or Chicago, people love to wild out there, and people love to paint the fronts of like more corporate or franchised businesses. So like a Dunkin' Donuts or a Subway, or just kind of like a Motorola store or whatever, just kind of like blast it, and it gets removed very quickly. But it's just kind of like this more lawless, reckless style out there.
1: Yeah, so kind of on that topic, I would be interested to hear a little bit more about the legal challenges to graffiti and whether or not you think graffiti can be positive or negative for a community, and what are some of the effects of it?
3: Yeah, I mean, so sometimes people will bring up the argument like, is graffiti vandalism? And it's like, yes, absolutely. Of course it's vandalism. But I don't think vandalism is a disqualifier for something being art. Just because something is illegal doesn't mean it can't be art. If anything, a lot of art is born from illegal activities or what might have been illegal at that point. It would be best to tell anyone like, yeah, all laws are off and go paint whatever you want. But usually what the best situation for graffiti is when the graffiti writers and the community have a common dialogue. So the more that the graffiti writers can see themselves as a part of the community, the less they see themselves as the villain. So the more that the community says, you guys are the evil graffiti villains, and vilify that person, the more they'll say, yeah, you know what, I am awful and I'm going to ruin your day. There are unspoken rules in graffiti where it's like, don't go over places of worship, no places of education, no playgrounds, no cemeteries, not the front of anyone's house. But yeah, it's a lot of times when you see people doing vandalism or what we call civilian graffiti on places that it shouldn't be, or that are like very destructive and inconsiderate to a community, it's typically not a person that is from the graffiti writing community. It's someone that is some kid or some adult or some drunk adult that is just out there seeking to destroy something in that one moment, and they might not ever do graffiti ever again in their life. So a lot of those incidents do give graffiti a bad rap. And really with graffiti, it's no one's out there thinking or saying, I want to go paint racial slurs or something like awful or make someone feel bad. It's, here's my identity. I've developed this name into my identity. I'm proud of this identity. Or even in Pittsburgh, a lot of the queer and furry communities have started taking up graffiti a lot. And I see that as like a very obvious sign of like agency over identity, where even for furry communities and queer communities, being a furry, that is agency over identity. Choosing a different name for a queer person, it's writing your own narrative and deciding how it's being told, and in what visual aesthetics it's being told in. Graffiti is just the same, where if I want to put up the name Gems Everywhere and I'm doing this very specific style, these very specific locations with the specific character, that's how you're wanting to be interpreted by the community. And even if you go back to the origins of graffiti, it really was disenfranchised youth who didn't see their voice out there in the world. Graffiti's always been around. It always will be around. Even if you go back to caveman times, there's always been graffiti. Roman times, there's were always scribes into walls. And a lot of those scribes, you'd expect them to be some sort of romantic poetry, but a lot of them are just kind of like jokes and stuff like that. And like saying like, I don't know, Pythagoras sucks. And like, I said he's Greek, but yeah, so it's just kind of like learning to have a community dialogue and opening up more spaces to graffiti or sanctioned graffiti spaces. And yeah, just people being less afraid of letters.
2: Going off of that, do you think there is a distinction between murals and graffiti, or do you think people make that distinction because of the way they see graffiti, trying to separate the two, even though they're kind of similar art forms?
3: Yeah, I mean, there's a lot of language in the world of graffiti that is kind of difficult to even understand, or even if you notice, I've been saying graffiti writer. When I'm saying graffiti writer, that's someone who does traditional hip-hop style writing. So you're writing your name on the wall. Where one distinction I make and a lot of graffiti writers make is that graffiti art typically is the form of graffiti that is done with permission or that's sanctioned, or it's a commission. So it can still be hip-hop letters, like it can still be your name, but it was just that it was done legally. Where graffiti, it sometimes gets like misused in the way that they'll just, someone will call anything done with spray paint graffiti. And it's like, well, no, it's not like traditionally tying itself to style writing. Where some people see the term graffiti as an insult and it's like, no, it's just like, it's just a style. Where one distinction I make is just like, I usually just refer to murals or my murals as like spray can art murals, where it's just spray can art. And there's even a book from the 80s called Spray Can Art that is, I don't know, a good reference point too, just for learning a lot about graffiti. But even the term street art is very loaded. Street art comes after graffiti. Street art is actually a byproduct of graffiti and was made by graffiti writers. Where street art more so often refers to wheat pasting, stencils, and anything that's more kind of like a political statement, where in itself, graffiti writing is a political statement in the way that you're saying that I have an identity. I don't want it to be constrained or constructed by the rules of markets or capitalism. I just want it to exist. Where street art more so is specifically about a specific political subject or social issue, but street art unfortunately has like been co-opted a lot, where even if you think of people like Banksy, I don't see street art as always being done as like a pure intention. A lot of times you'll see someone even do something like a commentary on like stop the genocide in Gaza, and then they'll sign their name next to it and it's like, why do you need a sign in your name? It's a lot of co-opting, where even in my own case where I've done political graffiti in the past, I just don't sign it. It's just I'm doing it for the movement, for the cause, where then sometimes you'll see people like Banksy or similar to Banksy, they'll do something like that. And it's just like super vague and it's just a lot easier for people to consume and people more readily look at the super abstracted, like incoherent street art and think, yeah, that's the thing that's saying something, where they'll look at graffiti, style writing, hip hop and say, that's just trash. That's vandalism. Where it's like, well, one of these here has a very pure intention of just saying, here's my identity. I want to be seen. I want to be understood this way. The other one saying, ooh, here's some cool imagery that is provocative or interesting in some way. I don't know what I'm saying, or I do know what I'm saying, and I want it to be rewarding for me somehow, even though I'm capitalizing off of a social issue. So it's, yeah, very contentious within graffiti world.
1: Yeah, I can see it. So you used to be a graffiti writer, still are today, but you would spray paint unsanctioned graffiti writing and letters on places. Now you are also a professional artist and you are commissioned to do murals. What was that transition like from being a college kid painting gems to now getting paid for your art? Is there anything that you miss from the good old days?
3: Yeah, I mean, with graffiti writing, having my agency and over the name Gems is a bit freeing, obviously, where now since I was arrested for graffiti in 2017, I can't write the name Gems illegally in Pittsburgh anymore without it being tied back to me, and then I go to jail because I'm on probation for the rest of my life. As far as that transition, though, since I was arrested, initially I was looking at like 2 to 3 years and like $128,000 restitution, and I was just graduating college, and I was like, oh my God, like, this is going to ruin my life. I was kind of like, all right, I need to like make some money quick. So I started making some art pieces with Gems tags on them and things like that. And with this, I'm definitely not saying that like you need to be arrested and be a number one most wanted graffiti writer to start a mural career. It was more so like, okay, I owe a lot of money. I don't owe student loans, but I owe a lot of money. Better start making money somehow. I developed this following. People know me as Gems, and I can't write that name anymore. All right, then I'll just start using the name in a way that still gives me control over it, but not as in a freeing of a way. But if anything, what really pushed me into muralism was that I had put so many years into learning how to use spray paint and how to use it very quickly and use it in pitch black, so that when I started to do murals or was interested in murals, I was already like, had the can control. I had the ability to paint very quickly and just efficiently. And then my first mural was actually my first like proper official mural was for Central Outreach Wellness Center, which is a health clinic for LGBTQ people and addicts and users on the North Shore. And since then, they've branched out to having many locations, and I've actually done tons of murals for them, and now they're my PCP. And so I definitely owe them a lot of thanks for that. But just kind of a lot of getting into muralism is just getting used to rejection and just approaching every business owner and saying, hey, I notice your building keeps getting tagged. You want a permanent solution to it? Let me do a spray can art mural on it. And yeah, from there, like the more murals you get, the more you get, just because it's advertisement for itself. And you can't really start to build that portfolio until you show what you're capable of doing. So if you approach some company or some store owner and they say, what does your work look like? And you're like, good. Trust me. Like, it doesn't really work that way. Like, you just have to have work under your belt.
2: Do you think working with the community and working with youth has been really fulfilling? I know that is kind of the direction some of your mural making has started taking.
3: Yeah, I mean, I definitely prefer to do the murals that are very community oriented. Probably like 2 years ago, I was doing a lot of just very quick commercial murals, a lot of like mom and pop shops and smaller brands and stuff, and also some larger like corporate clients like Sheetz and Dick's Sporting Goods and stuff like that. So I think in 1 year, myself and my business partner Shane probably did like maybe like 70 murals in a year, which is like nuts. Yeah, and like some of them were like very quick whatever things. Some of them we got paid barely anything, but we were just kind of like very hungry at that point. We were like, yeah, let's just go. And that did help build our portfolio. But one of our goals now is to start finding more clients that pay better. And then we've just been handing off a lot of those jobs to our friends because we actually run a website, dowhatwelove.com. So anytime we can't take on a job or we're like, oh, that's not really like our thing or whatever, we're like, cool, we'll transfer you over to our painting partner, Jerome or Brian or whoever. And so we've been able to like not reject all these like mom and pop shops, but just kind of like take a little pressure off ourselves. And for some of the projects where that are like more community involved, like some of those are ones where we get a grant or there's an RFQ and like we apply for these things. And sometimes they have really good funding, which is great because then we can devote a lot of our time to them. Or unfortunately, sometimes some community-oriented things just have zero funding. And anytime there is a social cause, though, like if someone has passed away due to like police violence or like, or anyone's passed away, really, like we try to offer up our services and be like, hey, we have the paint, we have the resources, just tell us where, tell us when, we'll show up, do it, and just knock it out in a day. And like, but yeah, like I would love to start doing many more community-oriented, like long-term projects rather than just like a drop in, meet some kids one day, be like, what's up, children? I'm here to paint a mural. Like, might not ever see you again. Good luck. I'd love to actually, like, be there for, like, a month at a time and, like, really focus in on the community and, like, do more than just have it serve as a commercial function.
2: Yeah.
1: Yeah, so I really like seeing cool graffiti around the city, and I'm sure a lot of our listeners feel the same. Where in the city should we go if we want to see the cool spots for graffiti lettering?
3: Yeah, I mean, so we actually created Pittsburgh's only legal sanctioned graffiti space in Bloomfield on the side of Trace Brewing. So if you use Google search Graffiti Alley, it pops up, and you can actually go there anytime, paint whatever, go over whatever. And we've actually had a few friends like start their mural careers there, because you can just paint anything, take a photo, crop it, and show that to a potential client, so that when they ask what does your work look like, you can show them all these images and they don't need to know it's all the same site. You just say Bloomfield. That's a cool place to meet a lot of the graffiti community, because you'll at least meet one person while you're down there that's like from the community. And then we also revamped Color Park recently on the south side, where we had them install like actual walls built out of concrete blocks. So that's another site where you can do the same thing. There's not quite as many like graffiti writers or muralists that go there. A lot of that's just kind of like general community, but those are two cool spots where, like, if you're actually looking to paint, and it doesn't matter like what skill level you are, like at all, like you can paint there. Garfield as a neighborhood has a lot of really cool graffiti, especially like Penn Avenue, First Friday area.
1: So kind of on that topic of the art scene in Pittsburgh, how would you say that the graffiti scene and the art scene, are they just one scene, or are they two separate communities that sometimes interact, or is there a complete division between the two?
3: I would say in Pittsburgh, there's definitely a complete division, just because since Pittsburgh graffiti writers have been like so pushed to the outskirts of society due to like it's like all the like prosecution and persecution of graffiti in Pittsburgh, a lot of those people don't see themselves as like normally functioning part of society. And like, so if anything, they're pretty adverse to art. And sometimes when they'll even see someone get into visual arts or try to do an art show or whatever, they'll be like disgusted by it, like, oh, you're a sellout or whatever. And the older you get, though, the more everyone understands, like, okay, like you have a family, you got to support whoever, and you grow up at some point. But Pittsburgh's slowly adapting to that, slowly getting used to like having its graffiti writers put on art shows. Although First Friday is like one of the few places that you'll see a lot of the graffiti writers present with a lot of the art scene, just because it is like so grassroots. But a lot of the art scene just doesn't know anything about the graffiti scene. And doesn't know that Pittsburgh actually has this like super long history of like graffiti writing and important figures from here, or things started from here. Even the most important graffiti documentary, Style Wars, it was put out on PBS 1983. Like Henry Chalfant, the director of that, he's from Swickley, PA, so like 30 minutes outside Pittsburgh. His nephew lives in Garfield, and like we actually brought him out here to do a screening of his film at the Carnegie Museum of Art. And and it's just kind of like, it's nuts that this guy who's internationally famous for his film gets like zero recognition in Pittsburgh from the arts community. And he found all of his success in New York. Definitely not much interest from the fine art scene in the graffiti scene.
1: Well, hopefully that's going to, change in the future, right?
3: Yeah, yeah. I mean, Pittsburgh is notoriously behind the times on many things, which is one reason why I have my mural career, because it's just starting off here, the mural scene. Where every other city, it had started like in the 90s. So Pittsburgh is like just starting to accept graffiti art, muralism, and just kind of like the aesthetics of graffiti. Pittsburgh is like just starting to like accept like the culture of it as well.
1: Sure, yeah. I think that's just about all the time we have, but you've been listening to Forbes Avenue on WRCT Pittsburgh 88.3 FM. Again, I'm one of your hosts, Archon Das, with
2: Kate Smiggy.
1: And we've been talking to Max Gonzalez, graffiti artist. Thanks, Max. Has been great having you on the show.
3: Thank you.
1: Have a good one.
4: 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Excuse me. Tune into Pinckney Hall with Kenny Joe. 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Thanks for tuning in. This is an experiment with time. As you can hear, I'm having a little trouble with my voice this week, so I'm going to keep the talking to the minimum, got all the station requirements out of the way. We're going to have a solid hour of uninterrupted music here. A lot of cool, far-out stuff. So stick around. Hope you enjoy the show. And let's get right into it. Oh, and check out the playlist up on WRCT.org if you are digging the music that you hear.

loving name. All praises, I am the one who would say. I sow diamonds in my backyard, my bowels deliver uranium. 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

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It's Sean Watson. You're listening to A Minute Pause. It is my show. Happens every Tuesday, 10 a.m. until 2 p.m. You just heard a whole bunch of stuff this hour. The last thing you heard was Savage Garden, Violet, The Cranberries, Forever, Yellow Skies, Blues Away by Erasure. You heard Gray Day by Madness, Union Blue by Blondie, Karma Chameleon by Culture Club, Freeway of Love by Aretha Franklin, Pink Cadillac by Bruce Springsteen, and started everything off with Big Yellow Taxi by Joni Mitchell. Colors and songs part three here on the show. So thanks for listening, everybody. We got the radio and music calendar coming up at 1 p.m. almost an all Skullfest edition, since Skullfest is this weekend, but a couple extra things in there. But gonna get right back into the music. In order to do that, I got some PSAs and stuff to read you. 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All right, once again, it's Sean Watson here. A Minute Pause is my show. Happens every Tuesday, 10 a.m. to 2 p.m. WRCT.org has the playlist, and we're getting right back into the music. One of the reasons I wanted to do a part three was, you know, most of the other stuff was rock, etc., and I didn't really get to all the funk heads that listen to the show. So next up, D'Angelo, Stevie Wonder, and a couple Prince songs. How could I not play any of the Purple One songs for a color show? So here we go. WRCT Pittsburgh.

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Okay, on the radio calendar, Friday, August 21st, 2026, 11:59 p.m., which would be round about midnight, goes through 2-3 a.m. at Blumcraft Building 1, 460 Melwood Avenue, Pittsburgh, PA, 15213, also known as Prevention Point, formerly Babyland. Skullfitz presents Jawbreaker, the Anti-Cymex Doc, directed by Thomas Haglund and Oscar Soljan. Jawbreaker tells the story of Anti-Cymex, the band that defined Scandinavian hardcore punk. Spanning four decades of music and chaos, the film explores the band's political charge, raw dynamics, and their influence.

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Featuring archive material and newly recorded fragments, it's a look at creative friction and a sound that refused to follow the rules. Popcorn is included. It's at Prevention Point Rear Garage Doors at 11:59 p.m. This event is not included in the Skullfest weekend pass. One or two shorts will be shown before the movie. Also on the radio calendar, Sunday, August 23rd, 2026 at noon. Also at Prevention Point is the Skullfest 16 Punks Picnic. It's in the parking lot at Prevention Point. You have vendors including tattoos, piercing, leather, spikes and chains, tapes and shirts, guitar techs, caricatures, harm reduction, and more. 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And food and haircuts. 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Okay, it's now time for the music calendar here on WRCT Pittsburgh. Skullfest weekend starts on Thursday, August 20th, 2026, 6:30 p.m. at Spirit Lodge. You have the Mau Maus, Stepmother, Melissa, Corrosive, Snarling Dogs, and Martin. And 6:30 p.m. at Spirit Hall, Nuevo Testamento, Shadow Age, Cemetery Sex, Vosh, Sin Offering. 7 p.m. at the Pavilion at Star Lake is Billy Idol and Devo. Friday, August 21st, 12 p.m. at the Quartz, you have Razorblade, Vippy, Mass Panic, Septic Idols, Necro Prophecy, Nuclear Addicts, Hussy, and Body Farm. 6:30 p.m., Spirit Lodge and Spirit Hall show, KOS, Dollhouse, Acid Casualties, Cartel, Savage Pleasure, Infernal Spawn, and The Cron, as well as Upstairs, Mau Maus, Drop Dead, Vitamin X, State, Agonista, Life Abuse, and Grassy Knoll. 8 p.m. at Gooskies, you have Ed Hockley, Edzo, and Chris Blake. Saturday, August 22nd, starting at noon, Prevention Point, Vitamin X, Poison Ruin, Alienator, Dollhouse, Stepmother, Peace Talks, Vulgaris, Tower of One, Skeesis, Disciple, and Heavy Smoker. 2 Spirit Lodge and Spirit Hall shows starting at 6:30 p.m. This is Saturday, August 22nd, 2026. You have Commitment, Lake Lanier, Survival Tactics, Pucker Up, Zero Sum, and Disease. And upstairs at Spirit Hall, you have Death Side, Final Conflict, Lifeless Dark, Dead Sky, and Ultimatum. Starting at 9 p.m. at SideQuest on 44th, they pushed that show a little bit back so you could see Death Side and the Effigies. So yeah, the Effigies at SideQuest, formerly Kativo, with No Time, Liberty and Justice, Direct Threat, Gavel, and Last Protocol with DJ Drago. 10 p.m. SideQuest on 44th, they moved the Prevention Point after show to SideQuest, Skeletal Faces, Direct Threat, Venomo, and Karaoke with Fisher. Sunday, August 23rd, 2026, 12 p.m. at the Prevention Point. I told you a little bit about the Punks Picnic during the radio calendar. At 1 p.m., also at Prevention Point, Repeat Offender, The Hell, Imploders, The Damage, Madman, Rascal, Demonstrate, The Consequence, and EKGs.
6:30 p.m. You have a Spirit Hall and a Spirit Lodge show. Downstairs would be United Stare, Kill the Hippies, The Nervous, Consensus Madness, and Mopar Stars. And upstairs, you have Deviated Instinct, Decomp, Guerra Finale, Ultimate Disaster, and Cole Conf. That's it for Skullfest. Moving on to Friday, August 28th at Brilla Box is the Ill-Fitting Party with United Stare and a couple others. 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And Saturday, September 5th, 2026, 8 p.m. at Brilla Box, Danbert, Novacon, and Death Rattle. One more early warning. September, there's more going on in September, but September 26th, 2026 is a Saturday, 7 p.m. at Shred Shed, The Goons, Submachine, Heavy Smoker, and Flash Thunder. That was the WRCT Music Calendar. 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It's Sean Watson. 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There's a little more pop stuff that I didn't quite cover, so Nick Cave and the Bad Seeds, that's what's coming up next, Red Right Hand. Also going to play Ice-T, Michael Jackson, Paul McCartney, and Stevie Wonder, as well as some other pop and alt-rock stuff before I get into two punk songs to finish the show off. And then I'm not going to talk much more. Thanks for listening, everybody. The playlist is at wrct.org. I will see you out there at Skullfest. And this is WRCT Pittsburgh.

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3: You are entering another dimension. 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

0: Hey, this is Ben Foles, and you're listening to WRCT. 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
1: Thank you.

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It's Sean Watson. You're listening to A Minute Pause. It is my show that happens every Tuesday, 10 a.m. until 2 p.m. You just heard White Lightning by Angel. Before that, Green Eyed Lady by Sugarloaf. Heard Two for Tuesday from Blue Oyster Cult, The Golden Age of Leather, and Heavy Metal Black and Silver. And started the hour off with Ozzy Osbourne's Scary Little Green Men. Another theme show. Yeah, I'm sure you can figure this one out as well very easily. I'm not even going to say it. So, getting right into the public service messages for WRCT. During these uncertain times, people needing organ transplants need your help more than ever. 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All right, right back into the music, bringing us up to the radio and music calendar, which is coming up at 1 p.m. here on A Minute Pause with Sean Watson. 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

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Founded in 1988, the Pittsburgh Banjo Club is an all-volunteer band and organization that uses banjos, trumpets, tubas, and bass to perform popular music from the 1920s and 1930s. Pittsburgh Banjo Club rehearses at the Allegheny Elks Lodge, number 339 in the north side, every Wednesday at 8 p.m. Food and refreshments are available. Reservations must be made by Tuesday at 5 p.m. for each Wednesday event by calling 412-321-1834. 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

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Tonight is Tuesday, June 30th, 2026, 7:30 p.m. at Roboto. Reaper's Gong, Microwaves, Oil, and Guillermo Guillotine. 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That one goes from 8 to 9:30. Is Feeble Minds and Earth Balance, because at 9:30 is the Rock Room karaoke. Saturday, July 4th, 2026, 5 p.m. at the Polish Hell Oubliette, a Hermit Knight, Franek, Gentayga, Used. That is the Dungeon Synth Barbecue 4. 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That's a benefit worth going to. Tuesday, July 7th, 7 p.m. at the 40th Street Bridge, or under the 40th Street Bridge, I should say, is Alamones, Wasted Boys, High Ideals, and The Cron. 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Thursday, August 20th, 2026, 7 p.m. at the Pavilion at Star Lake, Billy Idol and Devo. It's also the very first day of Skullfest, which runs August 20th through August 23rd, with Deathside, Deviated Instinct, Final Conflict, The Mau Maus, Poison Ruin, Iconoclast, Vitamin X, No Time, Effigy, Stepmother, Drop Dead, Poison Ruin, Nuevo Testamento, Lifeless Dark, KOS, etc. Like 100 more. Friday, September 11th, 2026, 7:30 p.m. at Government Center is Nice Strong Arm, Weird Paul Rock Band, and Super Batman. And another early warning, September 19th is a Saturday, 6:30 p.m. at 222 Ormsby Power Plant, Smile, EKGs, and Painted Dog. That was the music calendar. If you represent a Pittsburgh-related musician, band, or venue and would like us to list your events in our music calendar, please send an email with all the details, date, time, place, and performers to music-calendar@wrct.org. All right, back into the music. Next up, a Jackson, not one of the five, though, with Vernon Reed. And then a little bit of classic rock with the Stones and Love. And then some alt rock with Dinosaur Jr. and Lungfish. Gonna do some punk related stuff after that. The Stranglers, The Cure, Susie and the Banshees. And then some punk stuff. Husker Du, Clash, Motorhead, Descendants, Minor Threat, and Misfits to close out my show here, which is about 50 minutes away. 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
1: 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For those who haven't played the game, I'll tell you how to do it. Now, look, all you got to do, look, is when the whistle's blown, I want you to get one spin only on your ball. Any prize, take what you like. Well, winner, well, the bigger the score. Are you all ready?

0: All right, that's it for the show. Thanks for listening, everybody. Have a good week. 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

And thank you, Richard, for another great 3 hours of music. You're now listening to Beeler Street. This is Mr. K. We'll be with you from 2 to 4 today. And right now, you're listening to Mary Lou Williams with a track from her Zodiac Suite from the 40s called Leo.

Last night I was laying down. I heard Mama and Papa talking. I heard Papa tell Mama. And then I heard Mama got up and she told Papa.

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This is Mr. K. And to start off the show, we had Mary Lou Williams, then Hank Williams. Gene Ritchie with Keep Your Garden Clean. And then we went to Feeling Good by Little Junior's Blue Flames. And Odetta with Jack of Diamonds after that. Right now we're listening to Horace Silver, a trio version of Que Pasa. It's from his Song for My Father album. And now's a good time to tell you that WRCT is supported by Tartan Inc., located in the University Cohen Center on Carnegie Mellon University campus. 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Now, coming up later in the show, we have some Meat Puppets, Rhiannon Giddens, Bob Dylan from I think his most recent album, and few Pittsburgh bands, ATS and Ames Harding. And right after this we have a kind of an outtake from Elton John, another version of Madman Across the Water, that's coming right after this song here, right after Que Pasa.

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This is Mr. K. We're here every Wednesdays from 2 to 4. 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

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The waiter's white glove seems to shimmer by the light of the pool. Some dull blinding where

devotion, deep as any ocean. 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With your carousel of horses and your unforeseen forces.

And you are listening to Beeler Street on WRCT. This is Mr. K. We just heard, Livia and Sonny Persky with Two Little Sisters. That was the song we just heard before. Right now in the background is Mitski with If I Leave from Nothing's About to Happen to Me. And before that, we heard a little instrumental tune from Draw Knife. And before that, Mother Melody from Ames Harding. And then a song called Black Rider from Bob Dylan. I apologize. I let one slip by there. I guess I owe $5. And then John Prine with Caravan of Fools. Rhiannon Giddens with Up Above My Head. And it was a kind of a long second set there. We had Elton John with Mad Men Across the Water, an original recording of that had a guitar solo in it. I can't remember the David Bowie's guitar player, Mick Ronson. That's who that was playing the guitar there. And then Pretenders Learning to Crawl, another instrumental.

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We have Leon Redbone in the background here playing his Jelly Roll Baker song from 1977. And our first four songs are from 1977. 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

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And you're listening to WRCT Pittsburgh. This is Dealer Street with Mr. K. And let's get in a few promos for the other shows on the air here. 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

Escúchame. Listen, she said. Listen to me, she said. I know what I want. I want to be only here this moment. All I want is...

0: And you're listening to Wheeler Street on WRCT Pittsburgh. In the background, it's Los Lobos with Buddy Edson Loves the Nighttime. Before that, we heard Amy Winehouse and Olivia and Sonny Persky, some Muddy Waters, Ray Pelcher, acoustic song called Eileen, and Patricia Levitt from Show of Hands, some track called Listen. And coming up next, a short little Howling Wolf vocal snippet. Hold on here.
1: Well, I just be in the field and plying, and, you know, and songs come to me, you know, different things. Well, Smokestack Lightning means there's a train, you know, that runs on the rail, you know. A lot of people, yeah, a lot of people's it's got a little smokestack about that long, and
2: some of them. Yeah,
1: you asked for water. Yeah, I played it. I asked the woman for some water.
2: Right. Well, she brought you that gasoline. Now,
1: well, she was mad with me, you know, when she brought me. Yeah. She brought me. Well, what I mean, you see, she said, I'll kick your saucer, but I had to put it. She gave me gasoline, you know what I mean? I stayed out all night, you know what I mean? Run around in some other broads, you know. And I come in and say, babe, would you give me a drink of water? She meant, I'll, you know, but I said, smokestack line. I asked for water, you know.

And right now, we have a version of Key to the Highway by Dave Alvin and Phil Alvin of the Blasters. Let's see, some of the other songs I didn't mention. My CDs got a little mixed up midway through the program, so we did hear some. We heard I'm Looking for Someone to Love by the Crickets, my buddy Holly and the Crickets. That song called Driving South by Jimi Hendrix from the BBC Sessions, and Family Tree by Ben Queller. There's one I missed from his album Sha Sha, his first album on his own. He had a band called Radish before then. Really good album, actually, Sha Sha. And then the Really Ann Cohen, we had Amari, Zia Amari from the Magnolia Sessions. And we'll get back to the last song here. We'll close out the show. And I will see you next week. Wednesday is at 2 o'clock. Thank you for listening. Again, this is Bueller Street on WRC 2.

0: Hello, everyone. Welcome to WRCD Pittsburgh. We are going to be running yet another successful show of Record Roulette. I have my co-host here, DJ Spectre. Come introduce yourself.
1: Hello, everyone. It is I, your co-host.
0: Yes, and I think it's going to be fantastic today, don't you?
1: I think so, too. I'm very excited. We have a new theme this week, but I shall let you, our main host, introduce Record Roulette for people who may not know or may just be tuning in for the first time, as it is the first day, actually, of our new schedule.
0: It's the first day of our new schedule, but we're not new around here. We were here during the summer, Fridays at 6 p.m. Now it's Tuesdays at 4 p.m., which I think is hopefully a little bit better of a time slot, because Fridays, I kind of don't want to do anything but go home. I'm sure you understand. Anyways, but coming to you live from our studio, this is Record Roulette. You might be wondering, what's this whole roulette thing about? Well, luckily, there is this thing called our record library here at WRCT. We've got about 70,000 records. And so we give them a spin based off the theme of the week. This week's theme is that we're doing 7-inch records because they're kept in like little boxes in like a separate area of it. So really nobody ever spins them because it's a real pain to try and find one because it's just... we've got two boxes out right now. I'll probably grab more later, but the one box is exclamation mark to AP and the other is BUE to CA. And then we've got the rest of the letters in the library, but like, it's real pain to find music you want to spin. So we're going to give it a go. Luckily, these are really pretty, but I'll tell you more about what the records actually look like after you hear what they sound like. So Carmen, you want to set us off?
1: Certainly. Which one?
0: Let's start off with the Burning Airplanes, Airlines. I think it's Burning Airlines.

0: right, so that was just, we started off the hour with Burning Airlines with their song Carnival. Then we followed that up with Walking Home on the Emergency Bed by Sweep the Leg Johnny. That second one is really cool because the record has like little cityscapes on it. One is the Chicago side, which is the one I was playing because I am originally from Chicago. Shout out. And then on the other side, okay. You're from, actually, where would you like to tell the audience you're from?
1: For some comparison, dear audience, I'm from Central Jersey, rural New Jersey, the bit where there's nothing in it, about 20 minutes out from Princeton, from those of you familiar with the area. Very lovely this time of year, but not too much to do. But, you know, obviously more cultural significance than the third largest city in America.
0: Thank you, DJ Spector. Now everyone knows that Chicago is for nerds. With that being said, you want to tell us what's up next, or shall we just wait and see?
1: Well, up next, we have something that caught my eye. It's Angst in My Pants. Now, I can't speak to you, dear listeners. There's not a particularly high amount of angst in my pants, but it is broken into 4 7-inch vinyls. Have we introduced the theme for this week, actually?
0: Yeah, I said it was 7 inches. But anyways, for everyone who was wondering, Record Roulette, we pull at random. We are now pulling 7 inches, specifically. That's our random theme.
1: Yes, and there are 7 inches of angst in my pants. But it is broken into four sides. There's four sides here. The anxious side, the curious side, the boisterous side, and the devious side. So obviously, we're very curious here at WRCT what the devious side of 7 inches of angst in my pants sounds like. So you'll be hearing that up next.
0: All right. So you ready to give it a spin then? Let's go.
2: Sleeping in the sunlight, dancing in the shade, walking under ladders, contact.

bebop junkies never showed at 103rd Street. The hipster bebop junkies never showed at 103rd Street. The hipster bebop junkies never showed. The hipster bebop junkies never showed at 103rd Street. There's a junk gesture that marks the junkie like the Memphis

Top junkies never show to the 103rd Street. They all look like junk. The hipster bebop junkies never show. The hipster bebop junkies never show. The hipster bebop junkies never show to the 103rd Street. They all look like junk.

There's a junk gesture that marks the junkie like the limp wrist marks the fag. The hand swings out from the elbow, stiff-fingered, palm up. The hipster bebop junkies never showed at 103rd Street. They all look like junk.

0: Hipster bebop junkies never showed at 103rd Street. They all look like junk.
1: All right. So that was just the Hipster Bebop Junkie by William S. Burroughs, I believe. This was my first time hearing it because this is roulette, so we're pulling at random. I kind of did not love that song, but before that, we had Calendar by Allison's Halo, which was fantastic. So we're doing okay. Roulette is like averaging out to something good, hopefully. If you hate it, you can always call in 412-268-9728. You can also call in to tell me I'm doing a fantastic job. Many options. All right. With that, I'm going to toss you over to DJ Spectre.
2: Hello. Up next, we have... I'm not super sure what it is. It is something by Alice Donut on an EP titled Only the Good Die Young, which, yes, they do. And we have a from there, Virus. But before we get into that, I would like to let you know that WRCT is supported by Sidecar Bakery, an independent coffee shop located in North Oakland. 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Anyway, with that, hit it, DJ Rio. Let's see what's in store.

0: was just Admiral with their song Revolving and Loading. Before that, we had Appalachian Death Ride with Drowning, which honestly I thought would sound a little more like what I imagined Drowning to sound like, but it did not. DJ Spectre.
1: Up next, we have Annabelle Leach by The Ampersands. And I love The Ampersand when I'm writing, because I have to still take notes by hand. It's just a fun little shape. But before that, is just, you know, a little personal, a little thing about myself. But now for some public service announcements. DJ Rhea, I believe you have something that you want to tell our audience.
0: Yes, so Just Harvest is a Pittsburgh food justice organization that can help you apply for SNAP benefits. 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
0: 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All right, so as my co-host DJ Spectre was saying, up next we have Ampersand. We ready to spin it then?

All right, so Pillow Fight is a show where I have a theme when I feel like it. Lately, I have been feeling like it, so all my songs today have day or night in the title. Those first two were Days Move Slow by Bully and Born Yesterday by Glady. 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

Okay, you're currently listening to Mr. Sunday Night by Otto Benson, the instrumental of the week. Before that was Sunday Morning by Tops, and before that was Wednesday by Peonies, which is an Indonesian band. If you want to hear some other music on WRCT, you can check out Democracy Now! 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That's 412-268-9728.

Okay, you're currently listening to a long song, Big Day Coming by Yola Tango. Before that was Sunday by Mama. I think I play Yola Tango too much on this show, but I love them, and this song is also the title of a book about them, so important song. Next up, we're back to Nights with Late Night by Tennis.

right, that was Nice Day by Shonen Knife. I also play them a lot. Their music is very fun. Before that was Morning Terrors, Nights of Dread by Shilpa Ray. And before that was Night Falls Like a Grand Piano by The Sixth, who made Pillow Fight, the song that I always play at the start of this show. And that's featuring Claire Grogan, who has like no other songs. I think she's mainly an actress. So interesting. 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If you want to recommend a song to me, it's not too late. You can call 412-268-9728. In the meantime, here is I Go Out at Night by Rat Boys, who are in Pittsburgh this summer for a free concert. Hopefully you didn't miss it.

Okay, the last one was Day One by Hemlock. Slowing it down a little with that one. Before that was Sweet Sweet Midnight by Steph Chura. You're going to hear just a few more from me. This has been Pillow Fight on WRCT Pittsburgh. But first, I have some PSAs for you. 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Right now, you're listening to Call of the Day by Scarlett Ray, and you might also hear One Day I Walk by Katie Lang, and then that will be it for me.

WRCT Pittsburgh, this is the Echo Chamber. Thank you so much for joining me on this Tuesday evening. Let's get the show started. This track is called Right Here, Right Now.

0: WRCT Pittsburgh. Oop, let me turn that mic down. Sorry about that. WRCT Pittsburgh, this is DJ Echo. You are listening to The Echo Chamber. Thank you so much for joining me. That track was Shinichiro Yokota, Right Here, Right Now, from the album Do It Again and Again, with new and re-released materials spanning the 90s and later. That samples Fatback Band's Spread Love, featuring Evelyn Thomas as the wonderful vocalist on that track. Today's show is going to be a little bit of a hodgepodge. I, maybe like many of you, have a lot of tabs open with music that I want to listen to, and endless playlists of things that people have recommended to me that I have not gotten to yet. I spent today going through those, and you're going to get to listen to what I found. There are some other tracks on here, but for the most part, this is all new to me, stuff that I liked. Mostly brought to me and through me to you by WFMU's wonderful email newsletter, recommendations from the good taste havers at Always Crashing Magazine via their newsletter, and various pals. Thank you guys for recommending good music. Up now, this is Jean Baptiste with Petrichor from 2025's Big Money.
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This is Fele Munkasi from South Africa with Gidi Gidi Ka Makadwa off of Izig Kinamba from 2024. Before that, Sneaks with the track Faith off the 2020 album Happy Birthday. That track was really giving some like liquid ESG new wave dance punk, and I liked it. Before that, we had Julian Mayorga with some post cumbia out of Colombia with La Niña Cuántica, about a girl who likes physics, from Nixon en la Playa from 2016. This is the Echo Chamber. If you liked what was playing before I hopped on here, that was Pillow Fight. Tune into Pillow Fight to hear music for pool parties, bike rides, crushes, and pies on windowsills Tuesdays at 5 p.m. with Nicole here on 88.3 FM. We're going to keep at it with some random finds. This one's Mock Media. I played them on my last show. They're generally giving sort of Sandinista combat rock era clash, but this track takes a segue into 1990s techno. Anyway, this is called Straight Line.

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That track was from the band Hello, Mrs. Wong, with the single called Lockjaw, released this year. Before that, we had Rider Horse with Tremolo Harm off of Select Trials from 2021, and Mock Media. That was that EDM track, let's just call it an EDM track, at the beginning of the set from their new album, Rat Redacted, released this summer, I believe. We're going to keep it going. Let's see where we're going next on this playlist. This track is from the band Prison Affair from Barcelona, Spain, from their Demo 2 from 2020.

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Every seat filled means another neighbor nourished. But this table needs you. Share your time, lend your voice, stand with your community. Because when you volunteer or advocate, you're not just serving food, you're serving hope. You're serving dignity. The power of you keeps the table growing, longer, stronger, more welcoming than ever. 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Before that, we had Eyes from Wine Lips off of their album. It's got a good title. It's Mushroom Death Sex Bummer Party. Not my favorite album title, but it's pretty far up there. My favorite album title might be Attempted Mustache from Loudon Wainwright III. Before that, we had Billiam with Asbestos and Me and Prison Affair with Entre Barotes. And up now, this is Guiding Light with Fear on My Own Time.

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This is the Echo Chamber. I'm DJ Echo. Thank you very much for spending some time with me this evening. That last track was from King Hannah. The track is called Davy Says, off of 2024's Big Swimmer album. Before that, Artificial Go with the track Payphone off of Hopscotch Forever, also from 2024. Not sure where their lead singer is from, but they're from Cincinnati. I thought they were a UK band initially. Before that, Guiding Light out of Austin with Fear on My Own Time, with a just-released album released a week or two ago, Fear on My Own Time. Up now, we have something from Carcy Blanton and The Burning Hill. This track is called Peace and Freedom off of the Everything is Great album.

That was Mix Recy covering Morrissey track Suede Head. We don't respect Morrissey in this house, but this Mexican supergroup is doing a really great job. That was Estuvo Bien off of No Manchester from 2016. Before that, The Waitresses with some new wave, also dropping a casual Tempest reference. That track's called Bread and Butter off of the album I Could Rule the World if I could only get the parts from 1982. The Waitresses, you might recognize them from the Christmas song Christmas Wrapping, or I Know What Boys Like, not a Christmas song. Before that, Carsey Blanton and the Burning Hell with Peace and Freedom off of 2026's Everything is Great. Carsey Blanton, really interesting. That was maybe the most straightforward radio track off of that album, but it's a great album. And she was a member of the Freedom Flotilla in 2025, which, cool. Thank you, Carsey. Up next, we have one last track. It's going to take the rest of the show, and we're not going to finish it because it's very long. We have something from Les Ralliers de Nude, Japanese noise rock band. This is a live track, and I found that I actually found it a little less abrasive. Sorry, noise rock fans. But I really like it. It's called The Night Assassin's Night from Yane Ura, September 80. Once again, this is The Echo Chamber. Thank you so much for listening. Before that, let me let you know about the next show coming up. That's Penny Fines, an hour of Sweetie Pie music exploring the best of C86 Jangle Pop and Twee Tuesdays at 7 p.m. All right, up now, Les Ralliers de Nude.

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